0: From the founding of our nation to this historic 250th anniversary year, America has much to remember and much to be thankful for. 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
2: Oh, hi there. I'm John Avery Whittaker, but you can call me Whit. 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
1: With SRN News, I'm Keith Peters in Washington. An American doctor has a rare variant of Ebola.
2: The organization he works for says Dr. Peter Stafford had been treating patients at a hospital in eastern Congo and developed symptoms. Infectious disease specialist Dr. Celine Gounder says doctors are likely to be among the first to be infected.
3: This is Bundibugyo Ebola virus. So this is a more rare species of Ebola virus for which we have no vaccine or specific treatment.
2: Ebola spreads person to person through direct contact with bodily fluids. The CDC says seven Americans, including Dr. Stafford, are being transported to Germany for monitoring. I'm Ed Donahue.
1: A deadly shooting at the Islamic Center of San Diego this morning. San Diego Police Chief Scott Wall breaks down who is killed.
4: So we have our two suspects that are deceased. We have three victims at the Islamic Center. All three are adults. For a total of five people that are deceased.
1: Wall says both suspects are believed to be teenagers and the case is considered to be a hate crime. Wall says a security guard was among the victims and that the two suspects were found dead in a vehicle stopped in the middle of a road nearby. President Trump tells reporters he's holding off on a planned military strike on Iran at the request of several Gulf allies.
5: Well, other countries have come to me and they've said we were getting ready to do a very major attack tomorrow. I've put it off for a little while, hopefully maybe forever, but possibly for a little while, because we've had very big discussions with Iran.
1: Trump has been threatening for weeks that the ceasefire reached in mid-April could end if Iran did not make a deal. On Wall Street, the Dow by 159 points, the NASDAQ dropped 134, the S&P up by 5. This is SRN News. There's a lot of God in the Declaration of Independence, correspondent Michael Harrington reports.
6: With the 250th birthday of the United States looming, the nation's founding document is getting a closer look. In its opening paragraph, Thomas Jefferson proposed that, quote, the laws of nature and of nature's God grant humans equal status and entitle Americans to dissolve the political bonds with Britain. As historians have shown, Benjamin Franklin added a phrase to suggest that those rights had been, quote, endowed by their creator. Michael Harrington reporting.
1: A federal judge has blocked the Trump administration's demands for transgender patient information from Rhode Island's largest hospital. The decision marks a setback for the Department of Justice, which says the information is needed to investigate possible misbranding fraud. The DOJ is especially concerned about sex change operations being performed on children. This is SRN News. The collapse of Spirit Airlines isn't the only curveball confronting people planning summer trips.
7: Rising jet fuel costs have pushed up airfares and associated fees across the industry. Two of the remaining U.S. budget carriers also just finalized a merger. The developments illustrate how tough it's gotten for low-cost airlines to operate while squeezed by jet fuel prices, changing consumer preferences, and competition. For decades, budget carriers thrived. But big airlines have gotten better at tailoring prices to different travelers and matching low fares. Rich Thomason reporting.
1: NextEra Energy is seeking to acquire Dominion Energy in an all-stock deal valued at about $67 billion, creating a massive power company as the energy needs of artificial intelligence drive demand higher in the U.S. More details at srnnews.com.
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10: 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Most people measure life by visible results. Bigger seems better, faster seems stronger, and when progress feels slow, it is easy to become discouraged. But Scripture gives us another way to measure life, not by size or speed, but by alignment with God. In today's message, we continue looking at a passage where God challenges His people to stop dismissing what seems small, and to start trusting what He is building through steady, faithful obedience. Because sometimes what looks unimpressive on the surface is exactly where God's Spirit is at work. Now, with today's message, here's Pastor John from the pulpit of Bethel Baptist.
11: They're dismissive of God's work. Secondly, they were dependent on man's strength. They were blaming Zerubbabel for the delay. Now, let's not be too hard on the people of Israel. We're that way. We go through the drive-through lane and we don't get our Happy Meal in 5 minutes or less. We're frustrated with the people who can't get our food to us. Or we're in the middle of a project at work and someone can't get what we've asked for to us quick enough. And that's the reality. Sometimes people just can't accomplish our timeline. But in the work of God, it requires that we realize that this has nothing to do with man's strength. That's the whole point of the vision. Look again at verse 6. Not by might nor by power, but my spirit, saith the Lord. He's saying it's not man's strength that will sustain you. It's my power, my spirit working through you. Samuel understood that. When the people of Israel were looking for a king, they already had Saul, and that didn't work out very well. They began to look for another to be anointed. Samuel begins the candidacy process, and he goes through. And God gives him clear instruction and says, don't look on his countenance or the height of his stature, for I've refused him. For the Lord seeth not as a man seeth. For a man looketh on the outward appearance, but the Lord looketh on the heart. The people were too busy looking on the outside. God says, look on the inside. It's not human strength that's the source. But they were dependent on man's strength. They dismissed what God had done. They were dependent on man's strength. But then what you notice, thirdly, they were driven by instant results. Look at verse number 7, if you would, please. God speaks and he says, who art thou, O great mountain? Before Zerubbabel thou shalt become a plain. And he shall bring forth the headstone and with shoutings, crying, grace, grace unto it. Now notice this. God is speaking of the present. The foundation is laid. And he speaks then of the future. The headstone, the final part, the capstone of the project will be completed. God says this will be finished. And when it is finished, notice this. He says in verse number 7, they will shout, they will cry, grace, grace unto it. Why grace? Why not effort, effort? Why not strategy, strategy? Why not strength, strength? Because God is saying the work, if it's going to be accomplished, is not going to be accomplished in their effort, in their strategy, in their strength. It is accomplished not by might, not by power, but by the Spirit. Circle in your Bible that word grace, if you would, please. It's mentioned twice. Grace, grace. Grace in the Old Testament is the same grace you would find in the New Testament. It is favor. It is by God's favor the work is completed. And the explanation is given in verse 6, not by might nor by power, but by my Spirit. And the celebration occurs in verse number 7. It is grace, grace that has allowed this to be accomplished. Paul gives a similar instruction in Galatians 6, verse number 9, when he says to us, let us not be weary in well-doing, for in due season we shall reap if we faint not. I want to ask you a question this morning. Be honest. Say amen, oh me, hallelujah, whatever you want to say. But how many of you are tired this morning? Oh me. It's been a long week, hasn't it? In the moments of weariness, it allows us to sometimes dismiss what God is doing in this moment. And we can say to ourselves, well, the foundation is laid, but I don't see the headstone coming. It's that middle ground of the day of small things, waiting for the temple to be finished. It wasn't unusual to the time of Zechariah. Even the disciples of Jesus, those who walked with him, experienced the same thing. I think the most familiar story is in John chapter 6. In John chapter 6, Jesus is preaching. He was a good Baptist preacher because he started in the morning and he didn't finish to the evening. Say amen. And when he finished his message, he began looking around. The people are hungry. They need something to eat. So he calls Philip over and he says, hey, Philip, what are we going to do to feed all of these people? And Philip, being the good strategist that he was, he took out his calculator and he started to calculate. And he says, 200 pennyworth. That's the equivalent of probably of $1 million in our day. $1 million would not be even enough to feed all of these people. Here's the solution. Send them home, let them eat, and we'll resume tomorrow morning. And about that time, Andrews, he speaks up. He says, I met a boy earlier today. And he has 5 barley loaves and 2 fishes. And I know he'd be willing to give them, but then he asks this question. What are they among so many? That question's not answered. There's no verbal answer. There's a visual answer. Jesus says, bring them here. And he takes those 5 loaves and those 2 fishes, and he blesses them, and he gives thanks. And the 5,000, which we believe most likely was 15,000, because it says there was 5,000 men. Wherever there's men, there's usually women. Wherever there's women, there's usually children. That's about 15,000 people. One by one, they came, and they received the food that they needed from 5 loaves and 2 fishes.

your breath from eating so much and being so full. Jesus says, no, wait a minute, guys, everybody's full, everybody's finished, but you're not done yet. Here's my instructions. I want you to gather up the fragments and make sure there's nothing lost. That's in John 6, verse number 12. You mothers who like to make sure your kids eat leftovers, get that verse posted on your refrigerator and remind your kids of that. Jesus says, don't waste any food. Say amen. Now, his purpose wasn't not just to waste food. I want you to notice what happened when they gathered up all of those fragments that remained. Verse 13 says in John 6, they filled up 12 baskets with the fragments. 12 baskets of the fragments which remained over and above unto them that had eaten. Why was there 12 baskets? I'm glad you asked, I'll tell you. Because Jesus was teaching his disciples that when you underestimate my power to use what you have, you make a horrible mistake. And he said, here's what we're going to do. Not only am I going to meet the need, I'm going to do exceeding abundantly above that which you ask or think, and I'm going to give you the overflow into 12 baskets, and you got to lug them down to the boat when we get ready to leave. What they dismissed, God multiplied. And the problem where we are in our life sometimes when we feel small, it's not that we think we lack resources, but we don't. Because God can take the small things in our life, the small things that we sometimes despise, and use them in powerful ways. First perspective. It's the negative one, that silent arrogance. I'm above this. This is too small. This is insignificant. Here's the second perspective. Spiritual alignment that embraces small service. Notice what it says in verse number 10. He goes on, he says, for who hath despised the day of small things? For they shall rejoice and they shall see the plummet in the hand of Zerubbabel. In your Bible, underline the word plummet. It's the word plumb line. They'll see the plumb line, that simple tool. That plumb line is just a weighted line with a weight on it that would be placed against a particular piece of building to make certain that it was straight, it was true. The plumb line never measured the size. It wasn't a ruler of sorts. It never measured the speed. It couldn't tell you how fast the project was doing, but it could tell you that if it was square, if it was appropriate. Now, if you know anything about building, it is possible to build fast and build wrong. But if you build slow, you can build right. What God is saying to his people is this. Yeah, 16 years is a long time. But it's not about the speed, it's about the quality. Sometimes we think that because we're not moving fast in our life, that God's not blessing us. The issue is whether we're aligned with God in the process. Well, how do you do that? How do you get in that alignment? Well, I'm glad you asked. I'm going to tell you. There's a second point here. Alignment commences with reliance on the Spirit. I've already repeated it to you in verse number 6. He says, it's not by might nor by power, but by my Spirit, saith the Lord of hosts. In your Bible, circle the word might, circle the word power. The word might means collective strength. It's a word that would be used to describe military strength when an army comes in and by force takes what's necessary. It would be the equivalent of us saying to the National Guard, you're going to complete this building project. This is going to get done. And the word power means individual strength. It's by the brawn, by the muscle of man, the work will be done. And God says those two things are not what are necessary to complete the project. Not by might, not my power, but by my Spirit. Now, this is where it ties into this vision, this unusual vision. And I read this past week, and I've been studying, and I'm thinking, Zerubbabel, you have powerful interpretation when you see this, but the powerful interpretation comes from God himself. He asks the question, and it's a right question. What in the world does this lamp and these two olive trees mean? Well, the answer's given. He says the lamp is like the lamp that's in the tabernacle. The lamp in the tabernacle requires that there be oil that's placed in it. But in the tabernacle, God had prescribed that the people would bring the oil. When they would bring a sacrifice, they would bring oil for the lamp. When the lamp would need to be refilled, the priest would continually refill that lamp. But he says in this vision, here's what's happening.
He says there's lamps and there's

0: seven pipes to the lamps. You see it in verse number 2. And then he says, on the right side of the bowl and on the other side, there are two olive trees, verse number 3. And he says, those olive trees have a direct line to take the olive oil that's needed to fuel the lamps so that the light can be seen. We might put it this way. He's cutting out the middleman. He's saying that the people don't need to bring the oil, and he's saying that the priests don't need to replace the oil. He's saying that by supernatural strength and supernatural sustenance, the oil will be brought so that the lamp can be bright.
1: As we close today, remember this. Small does not mean insignificant. Some of the most important work God does happens quietly, slowly, and far from public attention. You may feel like your efforts are unnoticed, the prayers, the faithfulness, the steady obedience in ordinary places. But God sees what others overlook. He values what the world often dismisses. So do not become discouraged in the day of small things. Keep trusting God. Keep serving faithfully. The same God who begins his work is the God who brings it to completion. If this message has encouraged you, you can listen again or find more resources at wordforlife.net. 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

in the body than raiment? Jesus is saying here, don't worry about your food and drink. Don't worry about your clothes. And why not? Why shouldn't we? Those are needs that we all have. He gives the reason for that here in the form of a question. He essentially asks, isn't there a lot more to life than food? Isn't there much more to your body than the clothes you put on it? And the obvious answer to Jesus' questions is yes. Your life and mine are made up of way more than just food, the food we put in them. And there's so much more to our bodies than just what we wear. Do you remember how complex your body is? It's probably been years since you had a biology class. But our bodies are so complex. You know that doctors can spend years, even their entire career, studying just one dimension of the body or just one bodily system. And they can do that and still not be able to give answers to our ailments. But yet God has given us life and a body. God has given us the greater thing, life today, a body. And the thought here is, can't we trust Him to give us the lesser thing, food and clothes? And we can, and as we learn to do that, it alleviates worry. Jesus is telling us here not to have anxious thoughts, but to have righteous thoughts about Him. To think about our lives and our bodies in relation to Him. So He says, instead of anxious thoughts, think about your life and your body. But He goes on to say, instead of anxious thoughts, think about the birds. He says this in the very next verse. Behold the fowls of the air, for they sow not, neither do they reap, nor gather into barns. Yet your heavenly Father feedeth them. Are ye not much better than they? Now we should take a moment to clarify what Jesus is not saying here. To understand what He's not talking about. I know I'm relieved to know that Jesus is not commanding us here to all become professional ornithologists, while that is an honorable pursuit. And He's also not instructing all of us that we have to adopt the pastime of bird watching, though that's a hobby that many greatly enjoy and testify how enjoying it is to them. And I've seen recently an uptick in interest in that. But Jesus is not telling us we have to do that. And on the other side, we can also be sure that the Lord Jesus here is not encouraging laziness. Even the birds, after all, go find their worms and build their nests. They don't just sit around and wait for food to be dropped into their beaks or for their nests to make themselves. All of us are familiar with the expression, the early bird gets the worm. So yes, even they get up and get going in the morning. Well, what is Jesus saying here? He's encouraging us to take a look at the birds. They're less important than we are, and yet God takes good care of them. They don't worry or need to be anxious. And here's the lesson. We can count on our God to take care of us too. After all, He's our Father in a special way. You have a relationship with Him that the birds don't have. Through trusting Christ, we've been born again. We've been redeemed by Christ. We have His Spirit in us. He's given us full forgiveness, great promises, a heavenly inheritance. So He simply says, think about the birds. God takes care of them so well. Won't He take care of us, His children? And He will. I know that there's more than one of us today battling anxious thoughts. Let's listen to Jesus today and replace them with thoughts of truth, remembering that He's our loving, caring Father. As we pray together today, we want to do so with a listener who asked for prayer, that we would pray for her family, that they would know healthy relationships with one another. Let's bring this to the Lord. Father, may our hearts know the blessing of trusting in You. Especially give Your help to our listeners today who are battling anxiety this week. Lead

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We pray especially for this listener and their family, that you would give them your peace, that you would give them healthy, holy relationships with one another. Do this by your grace as we ask it in Jesus' name. Amen. Until next time, may our Lord bless you and keep you as you walk with him.

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We have the right equipment to help you get the traction you need for your spiritual journey. 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
1: With SRN News, I'm Keith Peters in Washington. Two teenage suspects opened fire at an Islamic center in San Diego, killing three men before killing themselves. The killings Monday are being investigated as a hate crime. That's according to Police Chief Scott Wall. He says a security guard was among the victims and that the two suspects were found dead in a vehicle nearby. Daniel McDonald lives near the Islamic center and said he was home at the time of the shooting.
2: In my house, when I heard the shots ring out on my street, then a few minutes later go out and look and some glass on the street. Gardner looks all shaken up, and at the end of my street, over at Hatton, there's one of the shooters on the floor getting revived by the police officers.
1: Tense debates on redistricting have already played out across the South. Now Republicans are looking to tweak the map in South Carolina. Correspondent Laura Winters reports.
3: Democrats upset as redistricting map wars erupt across the South in states like Alabama, Tennessee, and Florida. Now South Carolina is in play. Republicans ramping up efforts to tweak the map with the goal of voting out Democrat Congressman Jim Clyburn in District 6. He says regardless, he's in it to win it, Clyburn telling CNN.
4: So I'm going to run, irrespective what the makeup of the district might be.
3: Laura Winters reporting.
1: Negotiators have reached a deal to end a strike that has brought North America's largest commuter rail system to a standstill. The deal between the Long Island Railroad and union leaders was announced on Monday. The two sides have bargained for years before the strike began on Saturday. On Wall Street, the Dow by 159 points, the NASDAQ dropped 134, the S&P lower by 5. This is SRN News. To honor America's 250th birthday, SRN News is launching a new series focusing on faith and freedom in our nation. Pastor Alan Jackson of World Outreach Church tells why he believes America is such a special country.
5: Well, I think it's our Christian heritage. We've never been a uniquely Christian nation in that we've always been a nation of diversity. There have been many faiths expressed here. But the values that shaped our nation, our legal documents, our founding documents, our educational system, our legal system, were all derived from a Judeo-Christian worldview. And that's resulted in the greatest liberty and freedom and self-government the world has ever known. And it has brought the blessings of God. We don't look the same. We don't have the same accent. We're a nation of immigrants. We're a melting pot. But those values have bound us together. And I think we're at a tipping point. I'm deeply offended by people that say those Christian values should not be a part of our story. How dare they say to us that our biblical worldview doesn't have a place in the marketplace today? It's our heritage, and I will not relent. It is what shaped this nation, and we've got to find the courage to go back and tell the truth.
1: This is SRN News. The Supreme Court has rejected appeals from pharmaceutical companies that object to negotiating Medicare drug prices with the federal government. Correspondent Marcela Sanchez has more.
6: The justices gave no comment in leaving in place rulings from the Federal Appeals Court in Philadelphia that dismissed the drug manufacturer's claims. The negotiation program was created as part of the 2022 Inflation Reduction Act. The law requires the government to negotiate prices for certain high-cost drugs in the federal insurance program for older adults on an annual basis. Republicans have criticized aspects of the law, which was signed by Democratic President Joe Biden. But the Trump administration has embraced the authority to bring drug makers to the negotiating table. Marcela Sanchez, Washington.
1: More details at SRNNews.com. From Washington, I'm Keith Peters.
0: Some trees dig deep when the drought hits. Others stretch higher when the storms come. Either way, growth doesn't come easy. It comes in the stretch, in the tension, in the reach. Maybe you're in that season now. Too much, too fast, too hard. But God sees it. He's not standing at a distance. He's reaching for you so He can reach through you. You're not being broken. You're being rooted. Rejoice Radio. Hope when life hits hard.

0: 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And the surprise twist? It actually feels amazing. Like that moment when you nail the perfect parking spot, only it lasts way longer and your soul gets involved. So today, we're giving a little credit to giving. Thanks for being a part of it. 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
2: How many of you have recognized how relative time can be? For instance, to a little child who's been asked to sit in the corner as punishment, 15 minutes is an eternity. To his mother, who's been looking for some peace and quiet, it's only a fleeting moment. To someone who barely misses the last bus into town, 3 minutes is forever. But to someone who's saying goodbye to a friend, those same 3 minutes will fly like an eagle into an eternity of seconds. So in that regard, time is relative. It represents an experience, not just actual minutes, but the quality of what those minutes accomplishes. And this is certainly true of time alone with God. It is to a large degree only what we make it. You can sit there in a semi-stupor waiting for the time to pass, some of you might relate. Or you can plead with God to make you alert to His Spirit. You can passively scan the Scriptures the way one scans the front page of the newspaper. Or you can search them with such unparalleled intensity the way one searches for hidden treasure. In the one case, you have legalistically done your duty, but you have realistically missed the point. Can you imagine asking for time alone with the President of the United States? But how much more of an honor it is to be granted an audience with the King of Kings, for the Creator God of heaven and earth, but to hear us call His name and immediately for Him to stop everything He's doing and just listen to what we have to say. Why, that's the greatest honor of them all. Must not then the quality of those times increase with every divine encounter? An appointment with God, the greatest privilege ever granted to man. God forgive us for ever having taken it lightly. Jesus never took the Father for granted. He never considered time alone with the Father a thing to be taken casually. He clutched at it. He longed for it. He treasured it. He cherished every second of it. For the Son of God who created time understood the value of time in preparing for eternity. When our last study ended, you may remember, Jesus had just been forced into one of life's solitary places, fleeing the self-serving mobs who wanted the miracles but missed the message. And while he was in the solitary place, we read, he kept withdrawing into the wilderness, praying. The next verse, the beginning of today's lesson, reads like this. Now, after some days, he went again into Capernaum. That's an unusual phrase, after some days. Now, I think you and I would have been looking at our watches, tugging at Jesus' sleeve and saying, Lord, your days are numbered. You've got a job to do and time's running out. Jesus, how can you spend so much time praying when there's so much to do? I think the Lord would have lovingly answered us, oh, my child, you just give the Father all the time He needs to change you, and He'll have all the time He needs to use you to change your world. Time. Time is no problem for God. He invented it. He carved it out of the endlessness of eternity to give man a frame of reference and to demonstrate the contrast between light and darkness. But time's never been a constraint to God. Never. If need be, he just makes the sun stand still. God only allowed his own son 3 years on planet Earth to design, develop, and build the church. 3 years to bring into being the most vital of his creations, the bride of Christ. 3 short years. And still Jesus was never hurried, never frantic, never anxious, never too rushed to retreat into the solitary place to be alone with his Father. And the amazing thing is, once there, we read, he stayed for days. Why? Because it was the most important thing he had to do. Now Jesus lives in us, and spending time with his Father is still the most important thing he has to do. So that begins today's lesson, and that's the beginning of today's scripture. I'd like to read the scripture passage for you. It's found in Matthew chapter 9, in Mark chapter 2, and in Luke 5. And once again, we will be reading them combined. Now, after some days, he went again into Capernaum. And it came to pass on a certain day that as he was teaching, there were some of the scribes and the Pharisees and the teachers of the law sitting by who'd come out of every town of Galilee and from Judea and Jerusalem. And then the word spread around that he was home. And immediately so many came together that there was no longer any room, not even about the door. And he was telling them the word. And the Lord's power was present for him to heal. And behold, there came men bringing him a man who was paralyzed, lying on a pallet borne by 4 men, and they sought how to bring him and lay him before Jesus. And when they could not get near him for the crowd, they went up on the housetop, and they tore open the roof above where he was, and making the opening, they lowered him with the pallet down through the tiles right in the midst before Jesus. Jesus, seeing their faith, said to the paralytic, "Take courage, young man, your sins are forgiven you." But behold, the scribes and Pharisees began to ponder in their hearts, saying, "Who is this speaking blasphemies? Why does this man speak thus? Who can forgive sins but God?" And Jesus, knowing it, at once in his spirit, they reasoned thus within themselves, answered and said to them, "Why do you ask yourselves these things? Why do you think evil in your hearts? Which is easier, to say that a paralytic, your sins are forgiven you, or to say, 'Arise, take up your pallet and walk'? But that you may know that the Son of Man has the authority on earth to forgive sins," he said to the paralytic, "I say to you, arise, take up your pallet, go home." And immediately he rose up before them all, and taking up that on which he had lain, he went off to his home, praising God. So the crowds who'd seen it were all seized with amazement, and they glorified God who'd given such power to men, and they were filled with awe, saying, "We never saw such as this. We've seen strange things today." So the master returns to Capernaum. He's been there for a protracted period of time alone with his Father. And as soon as he returns, he is greeted by none other than a gathering of the ICH. You know what the ICH is? It's the International Congress of Hypocrites. Scribes, Pharisees, teachers of the law, they had congregated from every town in Galilee, from Judea and Jerusalem as well. The theme of their convention, "Let's roast a carpenter." And as soon as Jesus got there, a crowd of them formed around him, a crowd so large the exits were blocked. It was a dream come true for the average pastor. It was a nightmare for the Capernaum fire marshal. Now, there were no telephones yet, but telescribe was the same thing. So the word spread immediately that Jesus was home, and the crowd grew immediately to unmanageable proportions. The king was the king of eternity, surrounded by pious, self-righteous religious authorities who were standing eye to eye with God and didn't even know it. Of course, that didn't bother Jesus. He was never intimidated by opposition, nor should we be. You see, he entered the world to do battle with the powers of darkness. He knew that. So their arrows of destruction never came as a surprise to him. The pity is that the opposition was coming from the very ones who had made a career out of studying his word. You see, they had so much knowledge, they had lost their sense of need. So much for the background. Now for the incident itself. It was Mobsville then at the Capernaum Home Bible Study that night. All the religious authorities from the surrounding area had converged in one place because the word was out that this controversial carpenter was back in town. Now, they weren't there to be taught. They were there to bait a trap for the master. But they were there in such force, packed in like sardines, if you will, that there was no room left for those who really desired to meet the Lord. Meanwhile, outside that crowded house that night, there walked four men. Four men whose religious training hardly qualified them to attend this prestigious conclave. They were just plain folks. But they had a buddy with a need. And it was quite a need. You see, he couldn't walk. He was paralyzed. And they had heard stories about this man Jesus that caused them to believe if they could just somehow get their friend to meet him, his whole life would be changed. The man was a perfect picture in the physical realm of fallen man in the spiritual realm. He was paralyzed. He was helpless. And just as you and I without Jesus cannot walk with the Father, so this man, until he came to Jesus, could not walk at all. He was powerless. He was powerless to help himself. He couldn't even get to Jesus unless someone else interceded. What a perfect picture of why you and I need to band together to pray for the lost. Here's a portrait of four men recognizing the desperation of a friend standing in the gap on behalf of that friend in order to get that friend in the presence of Jesus. Now look at the intensity. There were obstacles. There always are. The trouble is when we see the obstacles, we stop praying. We give up. These men, seeing the human impossibility of what they wanted to do, simply intensified their intercession. Interestingly enough, this man, paralyzed and helpless, couldn't get to Jesus because the religious giants of his day were in the way. Now let's look what these four friends do next. They climb up to the roof of the house, carrying with them their paralyzed friend, open a hole in the ceiling, and they lower the man's helpless body on a stretcher right in front of Jesus. You see, they would not take no for an answer. Their own welfare was not the issue. They could have been arrested for breaking and entering. They could have been sued for damages, expelled from the synagogue for disrupting a meeting where the theological giants of their day were in attendance. No matter. They only had one thing on their minds, that their friend come to Jesus. What an indictment of our own spiritual impotence. I had to ask myself, and I ask you to ask yourself, how long has it been since you were so burdened that a lost friend come to know Jesus that you stayed awake all night tearing open the ceiling of heaven with tears until we knew that we had broken through and lowered the one for whom we prayed right into the midst of Jesus? How long since we fasted and prayed for the lost on the mission fields around the world until the powers of darkness trembled and the Lord spoke and the mountains and the hills broke forth into singing? How long? Our generation has more tools at our disposal to reach the lost than any generation in history, but tools do not win the world. The power of God in answer to prayer wins the world. If we tend to deify the tools or the systems or the methods, we'll deny God His glory and rob God of the power He's made available to us. We don't need more programs. We need more prayer. Then men and women around the world will find themselves at the feet of Jesus, brought there by the faith of those who prayed. Jesus was in awe of the faith of these four men. The scripture reads, when Jesus saw their faith, he said to the paralytic, "Take courage, your sins are forgiven." Don't you ever believe God does not honor the persistence of those who intercede for others. Theirs was the faith that so moved the heart of God. Well, that was the incident that these giants of Judaism witnessed that night in Capernaum. No doubt you'd imagine they broke into cheers and applauded, right? Wrong. You say, but a man who had been paralyzed was set free. True. But you see, they were not there to approve. They were there to prove that this man from Galilee was not the Son of God. So instead of rejoicing, they began to murmur. And you know what they said? They said, "Who can forgive sins but God?" Not a bad statement. The question was valid. Only God can forgive sins. The problem was their assumption was wrong. They assumed Jesus was not God because he didn't do it their way. You see, that too hasn't changed. Even today, you and I tend to discount what God might be doing in the world, even in our world, if he doesn't do it in harmony with our system. You say that's not the way it's always been done. Beloved, we need to remember two things. Number one, ours is a creative God. He doesn't live in a cookie-cutter world. He does not confine himself to preconceived methods, lest the creature deify the methods rather than the creator who used them. And secondly, God uses whatever he has to work with, imperfect though it is. We tend to believe that unless a group has a perfect doctrinal persuasion, that is, of course, according to our definition of perfect, God can't possibly use them. That's simply not true. God uses whatever he has. All we need to do to confirm that is look in the mirror. So the question is, who are we to condemn what God is doing in another flock? Ought we rather not to marvel that he can do anything with the likes of us? Pull out the beam, Jesus said, so you can see the mote in its perspective. Anyway, these theological masterminds went back to their textbooks on systematic theology, and they turned to the chapter marked, Who Can Forgive Sins? And they got so busy arguing about the doctrinal ramifications of what Jesus had just said, they completely overlooked the spiritual ramifications of what he had said, namely that he was God. Now, had Jesus simply said to the man, Rise up and walk, there would have been no argument. You see, man can heal. In fact, Satan can heal on occasions. And, of course, God can heal. But you see, only God can forgive sins. Only God can take a man or a woman paralyzed with the cancer of sin and through his word make him whole. Only God can forgive sins. So if these heroes of the Hebrew hierarchy were to stand by silently, they would be admitting that Jesus was God. Who can forgive sins? They whispered. I can, Jesus answered dramatically. You see, they didn't think he even heard them. Fools. Jesus knows the heart of every man. And once again, he graphically explains for them why he was performing miracles. Sure, he cared that this man was paralyzed. He cared that he couldn't walk. He cared. But Jesus could have made him walk, remember, and had he not forgiven his sins, the man would have now been a walking dead man. Physically free, spiritually bound. What would that profit a man? What would it profit him if he gained everything and lost his soul? Jesus said nothing. So Jesus healed him physically to demonstrate what was happening spiritually. His sins had been forgiven. That's the miracle. It is possible that others could have made him walk, but who can forgive sins? Only God. So Jesus rebukes the legalistic leaders of this church of self-righteousness once again and said, Why do you think evil in your hearts? Which would be easier for me to say, rise up and walk, or your sins are forgiven? But that you may know that the Son of God has the authority on earth to forgive sins, I say to you, arise, take up your pallet, go home. You see, that's why Jesus healed him. So the world would know that Jesus was God. So these religious rebels would know that while on this earth, Jesus had the authority to forgive sins. Man got up and walked away, praising God. But think about it. He could get hit by a donkey on the way home and get paralyzed again. No, he praised God primarily because something had happened. A burden had been lifted that he'd been carrying all of his life, the burden of sin. Sure, he could walk, but more important, he could walk with God. And he didn't praise God alone. The angels in heaven broke out in an anthem of amazing grace. And many of those who witnessed what happened were filled with awe. They said, We've never saw such as this. Well, we've seen strange things today.

begging God to make someone walk or make someone see or make someone well. And we should praise Him if He does. But beloved, those are not the miracles that last. Every time God says to a man or woman, your sins are forgiven, that is the miracle. That is our cue to fall on our faces before a holy God and shout, hallelujah, the Lord God omnipotent reigneth. For who can forgive sins but God? You see, that's why Satan has concocted so many smoke screens in today's religious environment. Anything he can do to cloud the miracle of life, he will. He'll glamorize the church so men will be attracted to a place. He'll glamorize men so men will be attracted to personalities rather than to the person of Christ. He'll glamorize doctrine so men will be drawn to a new kind of legalism rather than be set free by the blood. He'll glamorize emotion so men will glorify their experience rather than experience the consistency of walking with Christ. He'll glamorize miracles to draw attention to what God can do for man, minimizing the fact that God has already done for man everything eternal that must be done. He did it on a cross. Satan will do anything, even anything religious, to cloud the one basic issue of life, my friend, that only God can forgive sins. You see, that's why Jesus came to earth. Sure, He came to build the church, but out of people, not bricks. Sure, He came to use men, but as vessels to demonstrate grace, not showcases to demonstrate talent. Sure, He teaches doctrine, but not to divide the church and make men exclusive, but to solidify the church and give it a foundation to live as a family. Sure, He came to challenge us emotionally, but not to give our emotions the reins of our lives. He came to perform miracles, but only to draw attention to the miracle of miracles that only God can forgive sins. So, Christian, answer this question for me. What is the greatest thing that ever happened to you? The greatest. I'll answer it. The greatest thing that ever happened to you happened the day you asked Jesus to come into your life. Something amazing happened. You cried out to God to save you. You accepted His incredible sacrifice. You allowed His death to atone for your sins. And hundreds of things happened in a moment. But one thing happened that so changed your life that the chains that bound you to the past dissolved in an ocean of grace, and for the first time in your life, you were free. You know what that was? Your sins were forgiven. The chalkboard of eternity that listed all of the sins you had ever committed against God or man was wiped clean in an instant, and God looked at you through the blood of His Son, and He saw you just as though you had never sinned. No one but God could do that. Satan couldn't. That's why he hates it so. The church can't, though it's tried for centuries to share in the glory. Man can't, though some might imply that they can. Only God can forgive sins. You see, that was the message that traumatized those first century Pharisees, and that's the message that will revolutionize your world. So I ask you, please don't leave this place and go back into the marketplace telling people about your church. Men can build a church. And please don't leave here boasting about your experience, because Satan can generate experience. And don't leave here condescendingly arguing doctrine. Men are not impressed by what you know. No, please leave here instead sharing the one message every man, every woman, every child needs to hear. Everyone where you work, everyone in your home, everyone in your neighborhood, everyone in your family, the message is this: only God can forgive sins. Try it. That's what the world wants to hear. That's what the world needs to hear. And praise God, that's the message we've been given to give to them. Only God can forgive sins. And Jesus Christ is God. Therefore, the miracle is that Jesus Christ, our Savior, died for one primary reason: to take away the sins of the world. That's the good news. The good news is that everyone you meet tomorrow can, like this helpless paralytic, be set free at last to walk with God. Let's go tell it. Let's go shout it. God does forgive sins. God will forgive sins. God can forgive sins.

0: And only God can. What a message. What a life. What a God.
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1: How do you do? Fear can cripple a person as surely as injury or disease, attacking the will and leaving the victim powerless to act, except in detrimental ways. The man in this story was driven by fear to seek a false ally, a treacherous one, that turned against him and would have destroyed him had not his one true friend come to the rescue. And his mind and heart and life were unshackled. Dramatizing true life stories of people set free from chains of darkness, this is Unshackled, produced in Chicago by Pacific Garden Mission. You cannot imagine the desperate condition of many street people who come to Pacific Garden Mission. A lifetime of abuse from others, from circumstance, and from their own bad decisions can make their situation seem hopeless. They need food, clothing, and shelter. They often need medical and dental care. They need counseling to change their lives. All of these are offered free at the Old Lighthouse. But nothing really changes until they meet the Prince of Peace. He alone offers light that leads them out of darkness. He alone can forgive the past. He alone walks with them into the future, never leaving nor forsaking them. You cannot imagine the difference he makes until you meet him yourself, like the man in this story. Now for broadcast around the earth, here is program number 2458 in the series Unshackled, the program that makes you face yourself and think.
2: What are you doing out here by yourself, Doug?
3: Thinking.
2: You mean worrying?
3: Yeah.
2: What about?
3: Vietnam.
2: Maybe you won't have to go.
3: Nah, it's inevitable. As soon as I graduate, they'll grab me.
2: Well, you're probably right. I thought the war would end before you were old enough, but it just seems to get bigger.
3: You saw the news tonight. All those guys killed in ambush. Man, I don't want to die like that.
2: You're not thinking of going to Canada?
3: No, I believe in serving my country, even if I don't understand why.
2: It's hard, isn't it? So many people against the war.
3: I can hardly stand to think about leaving here.
2: It is peaceful here by the lake, isn't it? Swimming and fishing.
3: I went in and talked with a recruiter today.
2: Why?
3: I wanted to see what my options were.
2: Do Mom and Dad know you did that?
3: No. The recruiter said it's better to volunteer than wait for your number to come up.
2: You're going to enlist then?
3: I don't know yet. It's scary either way, Carol. Waiting or walking into that hell over there.
1: The man in our story was like millions of other Americans who faced the war in Vietnam. He was young and he was scared. His story is not about the Vietnam War, although that affected him. His story is about a bigger, more ancient conflict against a far more deadly enemy. This is the true story of Douglas Leet and how he was unshackled.
3: I grew up on Little Long Lake in Barry County, Michigan. Dad cleared the land and built the house himself, along with Mother's help. I spent a lot of my youth outdoors and learned the work ethic from my folks. But I was still not ready for Vietnam. In the end, I enlisted, and after basic, went through riverboat training. When we arrived at Cameron Bay in 1968, we split up for our destinations. I felt like the rookie that I was.
4: Hey, don't let that guy snow you, Doug. It's not as bad as he says. It's bad, but you'll make it.
3: If I'm lucky.
4: Yeah.
3: I feel so stupid. I don't know what to expect.
4: You can expect a lot of tension because you don't know when or where Charlie will strike. There's no front line. It's more like a circle all around you.
3: So how do you protect yourself?
4: You don't. It's almost like roulette where your number's picked at random. All you can do is be wary and don't take too many chances. The shorter your time gets, the fewer chances you take.
3: Man! What's that?
4: We fire rounds off all night. You'll get used to it.
3: I'll never get used to it.
4: Here. Smoke a little pot. That'll help you mellow out.
3: I'd never used drugs until I went to Vietnam, but pot helped me feel accepted with the guys. We often spent 2 or 3 weeks transporting artillery or troops down small canals and rivers, and the fear never left me. Fear of our boat being sunk by rocket attack, fear of being in the wrong place when the tide went out, left high and dry, unable to escape if the VC found us. Fear of the dark jungle on either side of the boat where snipers lurked. One day my buddy took me to Saigon and introduced me to the way to combat fear.
4: You like this heroin, Doug?
3: Yeah, I do. Man, I feel great.
4: Takes the edge off being in this stinking place.
3: Oh, I wish I had some yesterday when we were going down the river with that load of JP4.
4: Yeah, wouldn't have mattered if the Kong had put a round in one of those barrels.
3: Somehow, being blown to smithereens doesn't seem as scary when you're high.
4: Don't mean nothing.
3: Well, I don't ever want to come down from where I am.
4: That's the secret, Doug. Stay high all the time. It's cheap enough.
3: I never thought I'd use heroin, but you do what you gotta do to survive. From then on, I used heroin continuously to calm my fears and dull my existence. I began stockpiling drugs to ship home so I'd have a supply when I got back. I shipped 2 boxes of pot to a girl I knew, but didn't trust anyone with my heroin, so I mailed that to myself. When I arrived back home, I learned the girl had given my pot to a friend named Bill.
5: Say, Kathy was pretty nervous about keeping this stuff, Doug, so she asked me to hold on to it.
3: Yeah, she doesn't do drugs. That's why I figured she'd be a good person to mail it to. She wouldn't smoke it all up.
5: Like I would, huh? Yeah, I smoked some and sold about a third of it already. Well, I'll pay you for what I used.
3: No, that's okay. I'm just glad you guys kept it for me.
5: Oh, it's good grass, Doug. Here, have a hit.
3: It's primo.
5: Bet you're glad to be back.
3: You don't know the half of it.
5: Everybody seems to be against that war.
3: Yeah, I know. I ditched my uniform as soon as I got to Oakland. I'm embarrassed by our government's position and America's response to us.
5: Was it real bad?
3: I want to forget about it, Bill. I want to buy a motorcycle and travel around the country and stay high all the time.
5: Hey, this is great, Doug. Who would believe an old milk truck would make such a great hippie wagon?
3: Cool, isn't it? I'm going to paint it wild, psychedelic colors when it's all finished.
5: Oh, bet your folks won't like that.
3: Yeah, they don't like anything I do these days. That's why I moved out. They hate my music. They said I was making their lives miserable. Yeah, I brought back 4 big speakers from Japan, and they wouldn't let me turn up the volume.
5: Ah, most parents are like that.
3: Oh, yeah, you should have heard Kathy's dad when he found out her brothers and I were getting high. He lectured us for an hour.
5: Yeah? What'd he say?
3: Oh, drugs are evil. They'll destroy your life.
5: That sounds just like her old man.
3: Or mine. I don't want anything to do with their 9-to-5 life, man. I've seen enough conflict to last me a lifetime. I just want peace. At first, it was fun hanging out with other dopers who hated the establishment. But as the months turned into years, the addiction destroyed us from the inside out. We were all trying to fill a void that drugs couldn't fill. In 2 or 3 years, Kathy's brothers were both dead from suicide, and I was on the same track. I traveled around the country, going nowhere, selling dope, trying this drug and that drug. I was on a mission of self-destruction and often overdosed.
6: Oh, man, he's really overdosed. Throw some ice cubes in that water. Hey, Doug, wake up. Oh, man.
2: He's going to die if we don't get him to breathing soon. Oh, we better try CPR again.
6: Wake up, Doug.
2: Oh, thank God. He's coming out of it.
3: My insatiable craving for narcotics led me to overdose many times. I couldn't get high enough. Sometimes I'd wake up with the needle still sticking in my vein, and my wallet and drugs would be gone. There's not much honor in the drug culture. The more drugs I used, the emptier life became. Not long after that, my lust for heroin led me to steal a television set from a fellow Vietnam vet. Later that day, a friend drove me around the corner to a drug house where the vet caught up with me and blocked our car with his vehicle. I knew I was in trouble when he got out with a logging chain in his hand while his girlfriend held a gun on me.
7: Out of that car, Slimeball! I'm gonna teach you a lesson you will never forget! Ow! Shoot him if he tries anything!
8: Ow, man, don't! Ow!
7: Don't you ever steal from me again!
8: I won't!
7: Ever!
3: I woke up in the hospital with 80 stitches on top of my skull where he'd beat me. Heroin had led me down a dark and wretched road. With nowhere to turn, I ended up in jail for a month due to warrants for drug use. I tried rehabilitation at the Veterans Hospital countless times in 15 years. Sometimes I went to avoid jail or to satisfy probation. Other times I went because I was sick and tired. Sometimes I sat through group therapy. Other times I met with a counselor one-on-one.
9: I can sense a lot of anger buried inside you, Doug. You need to talk about it.
3: Yeah, I'm angry, but I wasn't raised to talk about emotions.
9: Then you'll never be free. You have to get these things into the open so you can understand why you do the things you do. What are you angry about?
3: Vietnam. It was a senseless war. If I hadn't gone there, I wouldn't be addicted to heroin.
9: Whoa, now, wait a minute. We can't blame others for the choices we make. We have to accept responsibility.
3: I'm not responsible for that war. My country sent me there.
9: You're not responsible for the war or what your country does. But you are responsible for the way you react to any situation. You can't control anything but yourself in this life.
3: I can't even do that.
9: Yes, you can. If you learn the motivation behind your behavior. Why did you start doing drugs?
3: I lived in fear every day while I was in Vietnam, and heroin helped ease that fear.
9: And now you're afraid to quit using drugs.
3: I can't quit. I tried, but I can't.
9: Well, we can put you on methadone while we get at the root of your problem.
3: I didn't know then that the root of my problem was sin. I had made myself the center of life, and what I needed was a new heart. I spent several years in various jails. Then I faced many years in prison because of warrants for forgery, drugs, robbery, and other charges against me. I decided suicide was the only answer and leveled with my girlfriend, who was also facing prison.
2: If you're going to end your life, so am I.
3: Don't do it on my account, Diane.
2: I feel the same way as you, Doug. What's the point of going on?
3: I would if there were any hope, but there isn't. I've thought about it from every angle, but we're both looking at years behind bars.
2: I can't handle that. To think of my little boys growing up without me, knowing their mother is in prison? No way.
3: Life is meaningless, you know that?
2: Yeah. How are you gonna do it?
3: I've tried to overdose, but that hasn't worked. Maybe we can use carbon monoxide.
2: Whatever you say.
3: I'll buy the hose and we can drive out on some old country road where nobody ever goes.
2: I want to write a letter to my boys. Maybe someday they'll understand.
3: Yeah. Yeah, I'd better write a note to my folks, too. They'll never understand, though.
2: I'd like to take the boys to breakfast first, okay?
3: Okay. We'll wait till tonight to go through with it. It was hard to watch her say goodbye to her two little boys. Hard to write the letters to our folks. I bought some flexible hose that fitted my exhaust, and we waited until nightfall. Then we drove to a deserted country road and parked.
2: What are you thinking about, Doug?
3: The lake where I grew up. Seems like another lifetime.
2: You're not having second thoughts, are you?
3: No.
2: Will you wait till I'm asleep? Before you connect the hose?
3: Sure, I will. It was so peaceful there. We used to go turtle hunting, and there were ducks and geese and cranes. I was so innocent then. Man, I wish I could go back to those days. You know that, Diane? Life seemed to have meaning back then. You asleep? Sorry about this, Mom and Dad.
1: Doug was not alone on that dark country road, as he believed. We'll hear more about that in a moment.
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3: Diane, wake up.
2: Huh? Oh, it didn't work, did it?
3: No.
2: What happened?
3: I sat here with the fumes filling the car, and I started thinking about my family, how this would really hurt them. Then I started thinking about your boys, and I just couldn't go through with it. So I turned off the key. We can't do this to them, Diane.
2: What are we gonna do now?
3: I don't know. I just don't know. My life got progressively worse. I lost my car and ended up living with a friend who also did drugs. But it was getting harder and harder to maintain my addiction. One night, in desperation, I walked out to a payphone and called an old friend, asking her to go with me to turn myself in. But first, I asked her for enough money to get high one last time. Walking back to my apartment, a robber stuck a gun to my neck.
5: Don't move. Don't yell.
3: Okay, okay.
5: Okay, if you try anything, I'm gonna waste you.
3: I won't.
5: Now, shut up now. Give me your wallet. Now!
3: Here! I had only $2, and as he fled with my wallet, I realized I might have been killed for two lousy dollars. When I turned myself in, I suffered withdrawal pain that kept me awake all night for 3 days in a row. Finally, I went to the library and found a book with big, bold letters that said, Hooked. That's me, I thought, and began reading. The book was about a man who spent most of his life in prison until he met Jesus. I was well aware that Jesus died on a cross, but I had never had an intimate, personal relationship with him like the author described. I finished the book and got down on my knees and poured out my whole life to the Lord. I sobbed and wailed for hours, not caring if the guards heard me or not, and fell asleep at peace. The following days, I began reading the Bible and attending the church services held on Sundays. Pastor, I'd like to join the Bible study. My name's Doug Lee.
9: Glad to have you, Doug. What prompted your decision?
3: I read a book that opened my eyes to Jesus. I never knew you could have a personal relationship with him until I read that book. I've been reading the Bible ever since.
9: God wants everyone to know him like that, but it isn't possible until you're born again, according to what Jesus said. In John chapter 3, verse 3, he said, Verily, verily, I say unto thee, except a man be born again, he cannot see the kingdom of God.
3: Well, maybe that's what happened to me in my cell the other night. I prayed like I never prayed before. I confessed all my sins and asked him to change my life, and I felt different ever since.
9: Praise God. Salvation begins with repentance. What part of the Bible are you reading, Doug?
3: Romans. Man, the words are like jumping right off the page at me.
9: Good. That's the book we're studying in this class. The book of Romans is a clear map of salvation from man's sinfulness to God's grace poured out through Jesus Christ.
3: I've lived a pretty rotten life, but God forgives me, doesn't he?
9: Well, the Bible says in 1 John chapter 1, verse 9, that if we confess our sins, he is faithful and just to forgive us our sins and to cleanse us from all unrighteousness. The blood of Christ washes away all our sins when we put our faith in him.
3: I want to change. I want to quit using drugs, and I hope I can now.
9: God says you can do all things through Christ who strengthens you. But don't be fooled, Doug. Satan will not give up on you. Read the Bible every day and spend time with the Lord in prayer.
3: I am, Pastor. I listen to good Bible teaching on the radio, too.
9: Good. Let's begin our study with prayer.
3: I spent that year in jail reading the Bible and going to Bible study. I just couldn't seem to get enough of God's Word. When I was released, I couldn't wait to tell my old friend Bill about Jesus. We went fishing together.
5: Say, that year in jail really changed you, Doug.
3: It was Jesus that changed me, Bill. I can't believe the difference he makes.
5: Yeah.
3: Well, the amazing thing is, God doesn't ask you to change and clean yourself up and then come to Him. He accepts you just as you are, and then He begins changing.
5: Hey, you talk as if He's real.
3: He is. He was always there, watching over me. In Vietnam, and all those times I nearly overdosed. Even when I tried to end my life, He was there, and He kept me safe until I heard the truth.
5: Well, I can see you found something.

0: Because he loves us. That's what the Bible says. For God so loved the world that he gave his only begotten Son, that whosoever believeth in him should not perish, but have everlasting life.
1: Well, you're different, all right, Doug. Quoting the Bible now.
0: When you meet Jesus, you can't stay the same, man.
1: You don't use drugs anymore?
0: I haven't since I got out of jail.
1: Man, all my friends are dopers. I don't know if I could quit.
0: The Bible says you can do all things through Christ who strengthens you.
1: Well, it's a lot to think about.
0: Hey, I still struggle, Bill. I don't want you to think it's easy, but I know without a doubt that the most important thing you can do is ask Jesus into your heart. Not long after that, Bill went to church with his girlfriend, and the pastor led him to the Lord. We'd always been the best of friends. Now he was my brother in Christ. I'm here to say that God makes salvation simple, but living the Christian life is not always easy. I was foolish and tried drugs again, thinking I could control the craving now that I was reading the Bible. Finally, ashamed and desperate to break their hold on me, I went into drug rehab in Lansing. And there one night, my sister called.
2: Doug, I have some bad news for you. Billy's dead.
0: Billy? What happened?
2: Someone beat him up and he bled to death.
0: Billy's gone? I can't believe it.
2: I know, he meant a lot to you.
0: I'm glad he was saved. At least I know I'll see him again someday.
2: I'm sorry to have to bring you such sad news.
0: Man, you never know how much time you have. Here I am, wasting my life. I never thought I'd end up back in rehab again.
2: Don't give up, Doug. God will help you.
0: I won't give up. I'm just disappointed that I gave in.
2: I hope this time you can break the drug habit for good.
0: Yeah. Yeah, I'm going to have a long talk with my pastor.
3: God doesn't forsake you just because you failed, Doug.
0: I feel terrible, Pastor.
3: You're very hard on yourself because you've defiled your body, which is the dwelling place of the Holy Spirit. You took that which is holy and lightly esteemed it.
0: I don't want to fail again.
3: Then keep your eyes on Jesus. Let me show you something. This is Galatians chapter 5, verses 16 and 17. This I say then, walk in the Spirit, and ye shall not fulfill the lust of the flesh. For the flesh lusteth against the Spirit, and the Spirit against the flesh. And these are contrary, the one to the other, so that ye cannot do the things that ye would.
0: Do you ever fail the Lord?
3: Oh, of course. Who can live a perfect, sinless life? 1 John chapter 1, verse 8 says, if we say that we have no sin, we deceive ourselves, and the truth is not in us. But the aim is to walk in the way that pleases him. You don't go out and deliberately sin. Paul asks a question in Romans chapter 6, verses 1 and 2. What shall we say then? Shall we continue in sin that grace may abound? God forbid. How can we that are dead to sin live any longer therein?
0: Man, that's what I did. I knew it was wrong, but I turned to drugs instead of turning to God. How could I do that after I knew him?
3: Doug, some of the greatest men in the Bible sinned against the Lord, even though they knew him. Moses, David, even Peter denied knowing Christ. But Jesus forgave him and told him to go out and feed his sheep.
0: You've helped me a lot, Pastor.
3: Stay close to Jesus, Doug, and stay in his word. And remember, when you are weak, then he is strong.
0: That was 10 years ago. Psalms 119, verses 92 and 93 have been words that sustained me. Unless thy law had been my delights, I should then have perished in mine affliction. I will never forget thy precepts, for with them thou hast quickened me. I married the pastor's daughter, and God gave me 2 sons. I serve the Lord as trustee in the church and also teach in junior church school. Telling someone about the Lord is what really counts in life. God loved us enough to die for us.
4: We hope that Doug's story has helped you understand the love God has for you. Don't ever think he doesn't care for you or that you're too far gone for him to reach. He offers you his son.

0: whose death pays the penalty for your sin, whose resurrection brings you new life. 1 John chapter 5, verses 11 and 12 tell us, "And this is the record that God hath given to us eternal life, and this life is in his Son. He that hath the Son hath life, and he that hath not the Son of God hath not life." Invite him into your heart and life today.
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1: With SRN News, I'm Jason Walker. Humanitarian aid ship from Mexico docking in Havana as U.S.-Cuba tensions start to escalate. Here's Lisa Dwyer.
2: Cubans welcomed the arrival of a ship carrying humanitarian aid from Mexico to Uruguay. This man says, with the situation the country is in, anything that comes in helps, adding that it's the Cuban people who are suffering. In late January, U.S. President Donald Trump threatened tariffs on countries supplying oil to Cuba. The island has since faced severe shortages of food, fuel, and electricity, and constant blackouts across much of the country. I'm Lisa Dwyer.
1: Supreme Court rejecting appeals from pharmaceutical companies that object to negotiating Medicare drug prices with the federal government.
3: The justices gave no comment in leaving in place rulings from the Federal Appeals Court in Philadelphia that dismissed the drug manufacturer's claims. The negotiation program was created as part of the 2022 Inflation Reduction Act. The law requires the government to negotiate prices for certain high-cost drugs in the federal insurance program for older adults on an annual basis. Republicans have criticized aspects of the law, which was signed by Democratic President Joe Biden, but the Trump administration has embraced the authority to bring drug makers to the negotiating table. Marcela Sanchez, Washington.
1: A wildfire that was sparked by a fatal crash of a small medical plane in New Mexico, triggering evacuations for an area north of the Capitan Mountains. That blaze began after the plane crashed Thursday, killing all four on board. By early Monday morning, the fire had grown to more than 19 square miles. This is SRN News. Well, to honor America's 250th birthday, SRN News launching a new series focusing on faith and freedom in our nation. Pastor Alan Jackson of the World Outreach Church tells us why he believes America is such a special country.
4: Well, I think it's our Christian heritage. We've never been a uniquely Christian nation in that we've always been a nation of diversity. There have been many faiths expressed here. But the values that shaped our nation, our legal documents, our founding documents, our educational system, our legal system, were all derived from a Judeo-Christian worldview. And that's resulted in the greatest liberty and freedom and self-government the world has ever known. And it has brought the blessings of God. We don't look the same. We don't have the same accent. We're a nation of immigrants. We're a melting pot. But those values have bound us together. And I think we're at a tipping point. I'm deeply offended by people that say those Christian values should not be a part of our story. How dare they say to us that our biblical worldview doesn't have a place in the marketplace today?
1: That is Pastor Alan Jackson, and this is SRN News. One of those days, stocks moving up, moving down all around.
5: Oil prices and stock markets kept bouncing around, along with uncertainty about what'll happen next in the war with Iran. The S&P 500 wound up with a loss of 0.1% Monday. That was the second drop for the S&P since it hit an all-time high last week. The Dow added 159 points. That's about 0.3%. The NASDAQ composite fell 0.5%. Stocks moved in the opposite direction of oil prices, which likewise yo-yoed throughout the day. The latest move lower for oil prices came after President Donald Trump said he would hold off on a military attack on Iran that had been planned for Tuesday. Seth Sutel in New York.
1: Well, Congo will open three more treatment centers for the Ebola virus in the eastern Ituri province. And the World Health Organization is sending a team of experts to the country. Outbreak has killed 120 people. More details, srnnews.com.
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10: Friends, thank you for joining us on Crosstalk today. Coming your way from our VCY American Network studios out of Milwaukee, we fully recognize that we live in some challenging times, and some might say some difficult times. There is a growing secularism in our society today, which there are many who have just turned their back on God or saying, we don't need God, get out of here. Well, as a result, we are seeing an escalation of every man doing that which is right in his own eyes. Immorality is rampant. There have been horrendous crimes across our land. The level of fraud is completely off the charts. Marriages and families are fractured. Children have been turning against their parents and parents against their children. The Apostle Paul told Timothy, as recorded in 2 Timothy 3:13, he said, "But evil men and seducers shall wax worse and worse, deceiving and being deceived." And instead of, of these things, he reminded Timothy of his having learned that the Holy Scriptures would make him wise unto salvation through faith, which is in Christ Jesus. He reminded Timothy that the Scriptures are inspired by God, and they are that which tell us what is right, what is not right, how to get right, how to stay right. He told Timothy to preach the Word, or to proclaim God's Word. And frankly, friends, as we see a world in turmoil today, the lasting answer for all of this does not lie in who is elected to the House or Senate, though it does matter that we recognize our vote as a stewardship before the Lord. The most important matter is not who resides in the White House, but even more importantly, it's who resides in your heart. This past January, we introduced you to an organized plan to blanket our nation's capital with the gospel this summer as tourists flood into the city, making our 250th anniversary of the Declaration of Independence. So much has transpired in the last 4 months since our guest was last with us, and we've invited him back for an update today. Joining us here by phone is Dr. Alton Beal, Executive Director of D.C. Gospel Outreach. He's also an evangelist and is president of Ambassador Baptist College. Dr. Beal, thank you for joining us here on Crosstalk.
11: It is great to be back with you, so thank you for this opportunity.
10: So for the sake of those who missed our initial interview, or to refresh everybody else, earlier this year, last January, we had you on Crosstalk and you explained things, but let's begin at square one today. Tell us how this plan was developed to reach Washington, D.C. with the gospel this summer.
11: Sure. At the end of December of 2024 and in January of 2025, the Lord really highlighted in my mind the fact that our country was coming up upon a very important milestone, 250th anniversary of the Declaration of Independence. And I knew that it was going to be a big event, not just in our country, but especially Washington, D.C. And so I just began mulling that over in my mind, and I thought, you know, what a great opportunity to get the gospel to Washington, D.C., and then also to all the guests that will be coming in. And so it was from thinking that through that the Lord put a burden on my heart to put together an effort that will extend beyond this year, but in reaching both the residents and the guests of Washington, D.C., and we wanted to really highlight our effort by starting in June and July of this year to reach the city with the gospel. Mm-hmm. And so that was it in a nutshell.
10: And when we spoke in January and all these plans were coming together, you indicated you were going to be taking a group of college students to Washington, D.C. during March and kind of vet out your distribution sites and various methods. So tell us about the trip and what you learned in March when you took some college students with you.
11: Sure. So when we started up in January, we had launched a website, dcgospel.org, which a number of your listeners have checked us out on that. And we began to get the word out of what we were going to do. And we knew that one of the things that we had to do was not only propagate to the general public what we're doing, but also to start formulating methods. And Washington, D.C. is a diverse city. You have elected officials, congressional staffers. You have many visitors, and then you have lifelong residents. And so there's so many different facets to the city. And so we really wanted to try to work on ways to effectively evangelize in each of those spheres. And so back in March, I took a group of 16 college students, and we spent an entire week in Washington, D.C. We ministered in D.C. area churches on Sunday, Wednesday, and Thursday nights, Wednesday and Thursday nights. But then throughout the days, we spent a large portion of our time stationing them around Washington, D.C. It was very interesting. At the beginning of the week on that Monday, there was a storm and tornadoes that were forecasted that shut down the city. It was incredible. I'd never seen anything like it. But in that time, we were able to cover all 535 congressional offices and distributing materials. So instead of being outside that day, we chose to be inside. And we learned that in one day that we can cover every congressional office as long as we start early and end by 5 p.m. And then on Tuesday and Wednesday, we spent considerable time out on the National Mall distributing tracts and John and Romans near the Lincoln Memorial, near the Washington Monument. We also distributed John and Romans near a couple of metro stations. And then we also did prayer stations where we hold up signs that say free prayer or, you know, need prayer, free, confidential. And so even when we were in a McDonald's and we were breaking for lunch, we had somebody come to us and said, you know, you offering to pray for people? And we said, sure. And so it was just another avenue. When we pray for them, we're able to share the gospel with them. And then the Thursday of that week, we spent it canvassing an area in Ward 5. One of the aspects of reaching the locals in Washington, D.C. is to being able to canvass neighborhoods. And there are a lot of restricted neighborhoods, and you have to find the open ones. Apartment complexes you can't cover. You have to use direct mail to get to those. And so we learned that in a matter of 2 hours with 16 volunteers, 16 college students, young legs, we were able to cover 1,000 households with blitzing with gospel material. So this trip gave us an idea of just how much ground we can cover and how many materials we're going to need, at least in a starting point. I think as the summer comes, it's going to get a lot more intense. But it was an invaluable week, and I'm thankful for those 16 college students that gave of their week to help us.
10: Dr. Beal, how did that week impact these college students?
11: Oh, there was electricity. There was excitement throughout the week. And I also think that for some, it was a little bit of fear and trepidation at first because mm-hmm. you're out of your comfort zone. You're in a totally different place. But it was amazing to watch people blossom. And it really was a reminder to me, my hope is that volunteers who come to Washington, D.C. to help us this summer will leave with that same fervor and that same energy and be motivated to reach their places back home.
10: Now, I understand that we're just 2 weeks away. I mean, you're launching this officially June 1. Is that correct?
11: That is correct.
10: Mm-hmm. And so that those days, the calendar pages are turning very, very quickly. How long do you plan this campaign to last?
11: We start June 1st, but to be honest, even today, I'm heading up with my daughter for a little bit of a soft open. I don't want our volunteers to be the guinea pigs. I want to make sure that we have been out there and done the work. And so we're spending the week in Washington, D.C., but we'll technically start June the 1st, and we'll go all the way until the end of July.
10: Okay.
11: And our goal is to have somebody out there every day during those 2 months.
10: And we're going to talk about the need for volunteers and all that, but let's also talk about some of the methodology. Last, January, when you were on, we talked about some of this, and you're really, really taking a very comprehensive approach to reach the whole of Washington, D.C., and some of these ways include direct mailing into unsafe neighborhoods. Is that correct?
11: Yes. You know, it's amazing. The newer townhomes and developments in Washington, D.C. are all restricted as far as access is concerned. And then you have apartment complexes. And sometimes those townhomes and apartment complexes can be in, you know, nicer neighborhoods. And then you have, you know, there are two wards in particular that are known for their crime rate. And so, you know, in those we have opted to develop some direct mailing methods for that. And so we've just managed to, in recent weeks, secure rates and things for the direct mailings. And those will certainly be an expensive aspect. I don't anticipate that we'll cover all the entire city this summer, but we have software. We're able to map out and target the areas that we can cover with canvassing, and then the areas that we can't, we'll target them with direct mail and make sure to do all that we can. And this summer, we're starting with a focus on Ward 5, which also has the largest Catholic university in America in it. And it's a good neighborhood. It has a lot of good neighborhoods that should make it a good experience for volunteers.
10: And do you have a kind of a plan as to when you would love to have that direct mailing go into D.C.?
11: Yes. Well, you know, this one's not quite as time sensitive in the sense that I would imagine that by the time we get to the middle of June, we'll have everything targeted, and we, you know, hope to get material in their boxes before the July 4th holiday, but we can even extend beyond that as well.
10: Okay. So you've got direct mailing going into neighborhoods that you cannot go into, either for safety or because they're closed and not able to have people come into them. But you also have a door hanger campaign as well for neighborhoods you are able to go into, correct?
11: Yes, and it was interesting. During the trip with the 16 college students, we were reminded that not only do you need fresh legs to go door to door, but you got to have quick hands to assemble all the material.
10: Oh, yeah.
11: And so we spent, you know, we probably spent a couple of hours with those 16 assembling those 1,000 units. And then in 2 hours, once we, you know, once we got to the place, which it probably took us a good 30 to 45 minutes battling traffic to get there. And then once we got there, we disseminated the young people. And so it really, in essence, to cover 1,000 homes, you know, practically speaking, you're looking at 6 hours of work.
10: Wow.
11: And so, you know, there's a lot of different layers to that, that being there in March really helped us to understand that some time is spent assembling materials, and then some time is spent traveling, and then other times are there spread, you know, passing out the information.
10: Friends, you're listening to Crosstalk on VCY America. We're talking today with Dr. Alton Beal, who is the Executive Director of D.C. Gospel Outreach. And matter of fact, he's traveling to Washington, D.C. as we speak right now in an effort to get things launched, a soft launch, even before the official June 1st, 2026 campaign gets underway. I would trust that you would have an open heart at this point. Just say, Lord, how would you have me be involved in this? Now, we're going to give some specific ways as we go through the interview today, and perhaps you could say, I could do that, or I could do this. Friends, the people of Washington, D.C., as they do around the world, need the gospel. We'll be back in a minute here on Crosstalk.
12: 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Dr. Morris, has evolutionary science been useful to the world?
13: Chris, you'd be surprised. Evolutionists say that evolution undergirds all of biology, and yet no truly helpful discovery has come from evolution. It is true that many evolutionists have made amazing discoveries, but these are based on scientific observation of the way things are. How they originated is a different question. It seems to me that if evolution were really a theory of everything, as they claim, then it ought to be obvious. They shouldn't have to rely on silly evolutionary stories to make us believe it. Face it, evolution is unbelievable because it's simply not true. Most people are not gullible enough to think that a frog changed into a prince. Creation is a much better answer, and we learn that when we go back to Genesis.
12: Thanks, Dr. Morris. For more information, you can find us on the web at www.icr.org.
10: The This is Crosstalk on VCY America with revisiting a topic that we brought to your attention this past January on the D.C. Gospel Outreach. And friends, we're getting ever so close. I mean, we're seeing the temperature starting to rise across the nation right now, and we're getting closer to summer. And certainly here's an effort. Washington, D.C., actually countries around the world are watching what's going on in D.C. Always they do, but especially as we approach this 250th anniversary of the Declaration of Independence and what our country stands for. And frankly, there are visitors from around the world that that come to Washington, D.C., and this year just has that extra special impetus for people to come and visit the city. We're talking with Dr. Alton Beal, Executive Director of D.C. Gospel Outreach. And Dr. Beal, there's several more things we'll talk about, just your methods and what you're planning to accomplish this summer, and also specific ways our listeners can get involved with this. You have mentioned the John and Romans distribution, so tell us about this. It's just like a small booklet of John and Romans, and where are you at? How many of these have you printed? How many are you hoping to distribute?
11: Sure. So we, at the beginning of April, we had our students from Ambassador Baptist College in 2.5 days help us assemble 50,000 custom-made John and Romans booklets. Hmm. And basically, the cover is a commemorative 250th anniversary cover. On the front side, on the back side, it has the gospel. Along the lines of spiritual freedom is sort of the theme of that. Mm-hmm. And then when you open on the inside cover, it has some introductory words about the importance of this event in our nation. And then on the back cover, on the inside of the back cover, it has travel tips for Washington, D.C. We realize that a lot of these are going to be put in the hands of visitors, and it also gives us a tool. As we hand them that literature, we can mention that there's some travel tips that are inside. But basically, the inside is just the books of John and Romans. Now, there's other groups in the past that have included a lot of supplementary material. But for us, we just wanted to make sure to keep it simple, to have it to be an attractive cover with clear presentation of the gospel, and then trust the sword of the Word of God to do its work.
10: Amen.
11: And we have 50,000 of those, and we have another 50,000 that are coming from local churches. There's a church in Chesapeake, Virginia area. They have 20,000 John and Romans, the guts of them, just sitting around. And we said, well, if we can get you our custom cover, would you do it? And they said, gladly. There's another church in Georgia. There's another church in Temple Baptist in Lenore, North Carolina is another one that has really helped us to facilitate this project. So between those three churches, we'll have at least another 50,000 coming.
10: And where will you do the distribution of these?
11: Well, these can be done anywhere, but we probably are going to begin our focus at metro stations. Mm-hmm. We're going to take the busiest two or three metro stations. And we'll start working there, but I do foresee that as we get closer to the 4th, that we probably will move those inward to the National Mall. We're going to start with track distribution in the National Mall area primarily, but we could also use John and Romans there.
10: Sure. And tell us about the track that you're using.
11: Yeah, so we've developed, right now, we have three tracks. Two of them are just scripture tracks on the front. It's just a 4x4 square. One is for whosoever shall call upon the name of the Lord shall be saved. So the word call is emphasized. And then on the back side, it has an explanation of what that word means and how someone can call on the Lord for salvation. The other track, very similar, it is for all have sinned and come short of the glory of God. And so they go to, or they flip the card over, and it talks about sin. It talks about the fact that all of us have sinned and how that all of us have that in common from Adam's race. And then it goes into the gospel. And both of those cards have a QR code that will take them to a video testimony. One deals with call. The other one deals with sin. And they hear somebody talk about the significance of those words and what they meant in their lives. And then they can also see a plan of salvation as well in that.
10: Wow.
11: Oh, and there's one other one, too. This one is at the printers, and it should be back late this week, early next week. It's a tract entitled What Did George Say? And it's a tract with George Washington on the front, and it's celebrating our 250th anniversary. What did George say? And when you open the six-panel tract up, on the inside, it talks about a conversation that George Washington had with the Delaware Indians. And in this documented conversation, George Washington told the Delaware Indians that one of the things that was foundational, you know, why America was because of the religion of Jesus Christ. And so we take that phrase, and from there we began to, we tell people, George Washington knew that there was something special about Jesus Christ. Do you? And then we go through several things concerning the gospel and Jesus. So those are the three primary ones that we'll use. We also have some testimony tracts and such that are already published that we'll have with the D.C. Gospel earmarked on the back.
10: And I'm sure you're talking multiple thousands of tracts, correct?
11: Correct. Yeah, we'll start with tens of thousands for now. Mm-hmm. Probably, you know, this we'll probably start out with 40, 50,000 tracts. And we know what our lead time is and our accessibility and availability. So, you know, we have to stay about 2 weeks ahead to stay on top of things and be comfortable. So,
10: and are you still pursuing open air opportunities in parks or public places?
11: Yes, in the parks. One of the things that we're going to try to do is to reach children and their parents in the parks. However, when you're in the parks of Washington, D.C., and you see a man or a woman with a child, many times that person is a babysitter or a nanny. It's not the actual parent. So It's just a different culture. So sometimes people are a little bit skeptical, you know, of coming to some, you know, or if they see something going on because it's not even their child that they're taking care of. But one of our interns traveled with Neighborhood Bible Time. He's great with young people, animal balloons, things like that. He and his wife will be with us this summer. And so we're really hoping to get entrance into the parks. And we also have at least two evangelists that are going to be coming and spending 2 or 3 weeks with us intermittently throughout the summer. And with those individuals, we're going to try to seek out opportunities that comply with all the permitting regulations. You can gather an assembly in most parts as long as you have 25 or less, but we're going to use their talents and their giftings, and we're going to try to do some open air things as we can discern good opportunities.
10: Friends, frankly, this is the most organized outreach I have ever seen or come across to reach our nation's capital, Washington, D.C. And what better time than this year of 2026 as our nation celebrates its 250th anniversary, our birthday, declaring our independence. And again, just the amount of tourism pouring into D.C. from countries all over the world and reaching many. I mean, we often talk about reaching men and women of Congress, and that's very important. Reaching the congressional staffers, that's another big area of importance. Reaching the tourists that are coming through the city and just the many. There are so many different agencies that are based in Washington, D.C. And friends, we talk about a society that's turned its back on God. Boy, to see them one with the gospel, Dr. Beal, how tremendous that would be.
11: Yes, and I think it's an opportunity that we have to seize because that window is going to close. And, you know, people talk about the World Cup. People talk about the Olympics.
10: Yep.
11: And those are great opportunities. But in our nation's capital, I think it'll be a long time before we'll ever see another opportunity like this.
10: Yeah, indeed. So tell us, so you are traveling right now with your daughter, getting to D.C. kind of to get things started. As you said, kind of a soft approach, but do you have others coming to help and assist over the course of the summer?
11: Yes, well, I thank the Lord. I have two single college graduates, two fellas, and a couple soon to be married. They'll get married in the next week or two. and then spend a 2-month honeymoon in Washington, D.C., helping us, you know, spread the gospel. But each of them are uniquely gifted, and they're going to be in the city full time. And so for two of them, Ryan DeLay and Nate Bunnell, outstanding young men, and then Brandon Kilby and his wife-to-be, her name is Anna, and Brandon has traveled in Neighborhood Bible Time. He's worked extensively with kids and youth groups. His wife, Anna, is a very gifted musician. And so that's the core of our team. And so on any given day in this summer, you're going to see us, most of us, pounding the pavement. We'll give everybody a day off just so they can reload and get ready for the next week. Mm-hmm. But those are the core. And then these are the ones that are, and they're going to help me in leading our volunteer base into the city. And, you know, because of the city travel, we're going to rely very heavily on metro travel.
14: Yeah.
11: To get us to where we need to go. And each of them will be very well skilled and know it like the back of their hand and, you know, help our guests have the best experience they can.
14: So talk about those teams of volunteers. I mean, again, you know, the handful of you, that core, will not be enough to accomplish this mission. You actually have, interns, or you got teams coming in to assist this summer?
11: Yes, and so these interns will help me in leading these teams that are coming in. And so these teams are being scheduled, and, you know, hardly a day passes that we don't have a new request. Just got one today that, you know, this is, I think, several ladies who are wanting to come up. We've had churches from Ohio and other places contact us and say, we want to bring a youth group. And then we have churches in the greater D.C. area that plan on helping us throughout the summer with youth groups and groups from their churches. And so for those who are traveling that are not familiar with the area and they're coming in to stay, we have secured agreements with hotels to where accommodations can be reasonably priced so that they can come, and they're near metro stations, and we can meet them at the metro station and guide them in to the city, so that nobody wastes time and getting lost. And then we'll have the instructions and everything earmarked of where they need to be and how they can do it. And then we'll be within their reach throughout the day to help and assist with any issues or, you know, just any help they may need.
14: Great. We're just seconds from a break, but would you accept more teams of volunteers coming into D.C.?
11: We gladly would accept more. There's always room for one more. There's plenty of opportunity.
14: So, friends, we're going to take a break, and we're going to be coming back in this next segment and talking about specific ways that you can be engaged in this ministry to Washington, D.C., the D.C. Gospel Outreach plan for the summer of 2026. Really kicks off officially in just 2 weeks, and friends, they need help. They need individuals. They need hands. They need finances, and they need prayer warriors as well. So we'll be getting into those specific areas that you can help spread the gospel. As Scripture says, going into all the world and preach the gospel. We're told to make disciples, and we'll get more into that aspect following this break. 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

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We're talking about the D.C. Gospel Outreach, friends. We interviewed Dr. Beal this past January and talked about the concept, what was going on. They were sending a team in March and kind of surveying the land and planning out their strategy for June and July in particular. And friends, June is coming very, very quick. And there has been so much that has transpired over these last several months. We wanted to bring Dr. Beal back and give an update and just the urgency of this. But Dr. Beal, we want to mention also, and I think it's important to point out that you are not alone in this, but you've mentioned that there is much by way of other religious groups out there that are, well, when you're talking to me, I thought of 2 Corinthians chapter 11, where it says, for such are false apostles.

0: the broadcast, I think it was in the introductory remarks, talking about secularism.
1: Yeah.
0: Secularism has risen in our country, but I will tell you another thing that really blinds people is not just secularism or humanism, but religion.
1: Mm.
0: And just this weekend, there was a large event on the National Mall. A lot of religious figures gathered together talking about rededicating America, you know, to God. And I'm not going to go into all of the specifics and angles on that, but it was during that time that our boots on the ground saw an amazing amount of activity among the cults. Distributing very high quality materials and, I mean, giving away even books, you know. So, I mean, these groups have put so much money and have targeted their efforts, you know, into an event like what happened this weekend. And so we know that this summer we're going to have that competition. And so for us, we have made a concerted effort to put together good, high-quality materials that are simple, to the point, but clear. But we also realize that, you know, not only do we need those materials, but we really need God's power and God's favor to put us in position to share the gospel and to try to cut through this fog of religion that has settled over the entire city. I mean, 700 houses of worship, and the vast majority of them have a liberal dead gospel.
1: Yeah, yeah.
0: And now these cults are coming in too. So it was amazing for our folks to see that, and it highlighted the importance of why we need to be there this summer.
1: Yeah, indeed. Well, Dr. Beal, this is really where it comes into our listenership all across this country here today, and those even listening around the world to this broadcast, as well as how they can be engaged. And listening friends, I ask you to prayerfully consider, how can I be engaged in this outreach? And Dr. Beal, we're going to highlight some different ways for them to do this. And when you talk about, you know, just the impact of different cults and so forth that are out there with their glossy materials and trying to woo people in, the number one emphasis that we want to encourage our listeners to be involved in is fervent prayer. And I'd like you to address this matter of prayer and specific ways that our listeners can be praying for the DC Gospel Outreach.
0: Sure. Well, one of the best things that listeners can do is if you go to our website at dcgospel.org, you'll find in the lower part of the homepage, there's a group of people that we call Gideon's 300. Now, the truth is it will not offend us if this number goes over 300.
1: Yeah.
0: But what can happen is for people to go there and they can sign up. Now, we do not sell out your address. I mean, we just use it strictly for Gideon's 300. And there is at least a weekly, if not a twice a week, email that we send out to our prayer supporters and telling them, here's a specific area, here's a specific aspect for you to pray for the DC Gospel Outreach. You can also go to the blog section of the website, and there's a specific article that talks about how to pray, you know, for us this summer. And I would just say this one verse that is probably the most challenging verse to me when it comes to praying for the lost to be saved is Romans 10:1, when Paul said, "Brethren, my heart's desire and prayer to God is for Israel to be saved." And Paul had a people on his heart, and obviously that was the Jewish people. And just by way of application, I think there's nothing wrong with us praying specifically for the guests and the residents of Washington, D.C. to trust Christ this summer.
1: Friends, would you commit to be praying for the D.C. Gospel Outreach? And if so, if you have the ability to just go online to dcgospel.org, and on that page, just be willing to be part of Gideon's 300. We're trusting those numbers will go well beyond 300 people, but we see the impact of 300 that God used back during the time of Gideon and tremendous victory that happened as a result. Friends, we're praying for spiritual victory here in the DC Gospel Outreach, and just going to dcgospel.org and becoming one of Gideon's 300. Friends, this is launching in just a couple of weeks, and, you know, I remember, too, Dr. Beal, as the Apostle Paul, as he advanced the gospel, he reminded us, but there are many adversaries, and I'm sure you realize as you spread the gospel, there's going to be adversity.
0: Yes, and, you know, I would say a lot of our

0: prayer has been devoted towards the preparation to this point. But now I think it's the spiritual warfare.
1: Mm-hmm.
0: It's the opposition. It's safety. Not that we, I mean, we really, just because we pray for safety doesn't mean that we think we're threatened, but we also don't take it for granted.
1: Right.
0: And, so we pray for safety. We pray for wisdom. And we pray for God to prepare hearts that somehow that when that material hits their hands, that there's a preparation that's been made in their hearts through the conviction of the Holy Spirit.
1: Yeah.
0: So that's, we'll really, I want our prayer focus to be on the, here we're about to interact with people and we need God's power and God's blessing.
1: Amen. And friends, you've read the parable of the different kinds of soil and the seed as it's proclaimed, and be praying that the seed that is given, the seed is the word of God, is that word of God is given, that it will fall upon good ground for people to be saved. Pray for open doors of opportunity and that the Lord would direct the people directly to these volunteers that are there and the interns. But again, friends, to be part of the Gideon 300, just go to the website dcgospel.org. You'll see as you scroll down a little bit, Gideon's 300. You put your information there, and they will certainly share with you regular prayer requests as we go through this. So prayer is so critically important in not only the leadership of this, but for that those open doors for people to be saved. Dr. Beal, I'm guessing that there are great financial needs with all of this as well.
0: There are, and people say, well, what's the general nature of the needs? And so I will say this, our interns that have come in this summer, they have raised their own support, are in the process of raising their own support because they're very conscientious about trying to do their part and to, you know, it's not, if people think it's a vacation, it's certainly not,
1: right.
0: But there is a lot of travel that's involved with these individuals. Housing, we had to secure a little bit of housing in the city or right close to the city so that our interns wouldn't be so far removed. It wasn't a luxury, it was a necessity.
1: Mm-hmm.
0: And so to find temporary housing for a couple of months, and I would say that churches in the greater D.C. area have been so accommodating and helpful as we were staying in outlying areas, scouting things on the inside. So there was a housing component that needed to be met. And then, of course, a large portion of our finances will be spent on materials. And we have not purchased all of those, you know, what we, everything that we're going to give out for the summer, because that's still a big open-ended question mark,
1: yeah.
0: Depending on, we've never done this before, but we feel confident that we have a system that as long as we have a 2-week lead time, we can get that material ordered and get it to us, but we need to make sure that we have that money to do that.
1: Yeah. And friends, let me just say this. We don't want them to get in the position said, oh, we could have distributed another 20,000 tracts or 30,000 tracts, but we didn't have the resources to do that. And friends, there are ways that you can help. And Dr. Beal, for those who would like to help financially with this project, how can they do that?
0: Yeah, well, you know, we've received gifts several ways. After our first broadcast, we had several people mail gifts to the D.C. Gospel Outreach.
1: Mm-hmm.
0: Now, the address is on the website.
1: Sure.
0: But it's 104-1 North Lee Street, Shelby, North Carolina, 28150. Again, that is on the website. But then people can also give online by going to the homepage, clicking on the Donate tab, and then you can see the various amounts or a custom amount, and you can give that way as well. It's a quick way to give. It's a secure way to give. But and then it's interesting. We've had churches give. We had one church give us a gift for $1,776.
1: Wow.
0: They
1: wow.
0: said in honor of the country's founding year, they wanted to do that. There's another church where their young people gathered together an offering to help us with materials. And then you know what? We've had individuals really across the country that just give a small gift. They give what they can, and all yeah. of those add up.
1: Amen. Amen. 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
0: Correct.
1: 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And friends, I mean, this is right now. They're at that point of need. It officially kicks off just 2 weeks from now. Resources there to help them to print. They'll see what the flow is here, but there's going to be many more resources that they will need. I'd like to give out our phone number for Crosstalk today for specific questions you may have, and or if you would just call and say, just assure Dr. Beal of your prayers over these next couple months for DC Gospel Outreach. Our number to Crosstalk, 800-733-9829. Our number today, 800-733-9829. We'll take your calls, your questions that you may have in regard to this outreach endeavor, just take your call here and your reassurance here to the team led by Dr. Beal that you're going to be praying for this outreach this summer. This is such critical need. We're going to take a quick break, and then we're going to have Dr. Beal address one last aspect as well, and that is the volunteer aspect. And maybe you're listening right now. You said, you know, we've got a group in our church. We're looking for evangelistic opportunity. We want to be a part of this sharing the gospel. How can we be involved, or how can I be involved as an individual? So we'll be back in 1 minute here on Crosstalk. Again, our telephone number. Love to hear from you today, friends. I hope you sense the urgency and really the great opportunity that is there right now. Our number to Crosstalk, 800-733-9829. We'll be back in 1 minute. 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
2: 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Skeptics and critics are always trying to destroy the veracity and authenticity of the Bible. They can't do it. Archaeology keeps confirming the veracity and authenticity of the Bible. Daniel chapter 5, verse 1 speaks of Belshazzar the king. But his name was soon forgotten by ancient Babylonian and Greek historians who were mainly concentrating on the reigns of official kings. Belshazzar had, been involved in co-regency with his father, Nabonidus. And so the skeptics and the critics are trying to say the Bible's not accurate. And yet, my friends, in 1924, Sidney Smith of the British Museum comes along and publishes a Persian version account of Nabonidus, in his own words, where he indeed entrusted the kingship to his son, Belshazzar. And in fact, in 1854, we have another discovery that proves again that they were co-regency together. Archaeology confirms the Bible.
1: Are open if you have a specific question you'd like to ask or want to learn more about the DC Gospel Outreach or to reassure of your prayers. Our number to Crosstalk, 800-733-9829. Dr. Alton Beal is with us today. He's the executive director of DC Gospel Outreach. And Dr. Beal, we talked about ways that people can be praying. We talked about giving toward this, but let's cover that third aspect, and that is volunteer. How can you use volunteers if people have interest? How can they get engaged?
0: Yeah, we hope to customize the opportunities depending on the physical health and the limitations that people may have. For instance, when it comes to blitzing in the residential neighborhoods, if there are people who've got a good set of legs, whether they're young or old, that's an opportunity that we can say, all right, we're going to blitz these areas and we need your help. We need the gospel, needs arms and legs to go through these neighborhoods. And then for others, that may prefer to be a little more stationary, we have the places that will be set up on the National Mall. That will be, areas near the Washington Monument, the Lincoln Memorial, and even John and Roman's distribution at the metro stations.
1: Yeah.
0: Those are usually very shaded areas. So depending on, the limitations and the abilities and the gifts of our volunteers, we can put them in the right spots.
1: Very good. So, and they can go to the website and click the volunteer tab. Is that correct?
0: Yes. If we've just as many people have already done, if they'll click on the volunteer tab, and that we take your information, and then our district coordinator Ryan DeLay gives a return call, and we correspond back and forth, and he helps with logistics. If people are like, "Well, we want to. Where could we stay? What options would you? You know, all of that information right. We're prepared to help you with, and answer those questions when you volunteer."
1: Okay, and again, that's dcgospel.org. Let's go to Barbara calling in from Missouri. Hi, Barbara, you're on the air.
3: Thank you. I was calling to clarify the mailing address. I couldn't tell if it was 104-14 North Lee or 104-1.
1: So it's 104-1.
3: No 4 after that. Okay.
1: That's correct.
3: And thank you so much for doing this. America needs and the world needs this.
1: Indeed.
3: Special time.
1: Indeed. Thank you for the call.
0: Appreciate the encouragement.
1: Yeah, again, that's 104-1 North Lee Street.
3: Shelby, South Carolina, 28150.
1: That's it.
0: Shelby, North Carolina.
1: Shelby, North Carolina.
0: North Carolina. Mm-hmm.
1: Great, and that will get to them. Again, just for clarity purposes, DC Gospel Outreach, 104-1 North Lee Street, LEE. Shelby, North Carolina, 28150. And sending a check, and these checks, they're not going to fundraising organizations, Dr. Beal. They're going into direct ministry at the DC Gospel Outreach.
0: That is correct. There's no third party, involved in it. So,
1: sure, Dr. Beal, when you were there with the college students this past March, and you held up those signs that indicated, asking people if they're in need of prayer, free confidential prayer. What did that generate? What opportunities were there with just the display of these signs?
0: Well, I would love to tell you that it generated thousands of people that came by, which obviously was not the case. But I'll tell you what it did do. Obviously, there were many people that walked by those situations and said, "Okay, that's whatever. That's not for me." But to see the individuals and to hear the stories of individuals who came, for instance, there was a group of young ladies, and they're like, "Yeah, you know what? I probably could use some prayer. Let's go by here." And now, for them, they're curious. I don't know that they. It's not like they're, maybe seeking, but they're curious, and mm-hmm. It brought them in so that we could give them. Gave us an opportunity to give them the gospel.
1: And indeed, it could be the planting of a seed. It could be some watering that's going on. We know it's the Lord that gives the increase, but it's a door of opportunity that the Spirit of God can use in that person's life, even for future encounters as well.
0: Yeah, and you never know what is going on in a person's life on any given day.
1: Right.
0: And our hopes are that this summer, when people see those opportunities, that when there's a heaviness in their heart, that they would just take long enough to listen to their conscience and maybe respond to the work of the Holy Spirit and let us engage them in a conversation.
1: Friends, pray for Dr. Beal as he's even traveling on his way to Washington, D.C. as we speak, and just getting things started here in preparation for those coming in for the official kickoff on June the 1st. And with just a little bit over a minute left, Dr. Beal, what would you like to leave with our listeners today?
0: Well, I think this is a prime opportunity for us to impact our nation's capital, and if the gospel can do a work in our nation's capital, then I think it can send shockwaves through the rest of our nation. And so we just covet your prayers and pray for God's power and pray for clarity in giving the gospel message.
1: Amen.
0: To many who have jumped in to help us already, and we look forward to the summer.
1: And friends, again, I just in closing want to say, give that 3-point way of getting engaged. And I asked at the outset, would you pray that that you would have the attitude, Lord, how can I be involved? It's no accident, friends. You're hearing this interview today, and we're asking that you consider praying, giving, or volunteering. 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
0: Hey, thanks again for the opportunity, and we look forward to seeing what the Lord does.
1: Amen. Dr. Alton Beal with us here today, friends. 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
1: Back to Genesis with Dr. John Morris, scientist and creation researcher with the Institute for Creation Research. Dr. Morris, when we're looking at the evolutionary scale, what animals would be considered primitive?
2: Chris, mammals are thought to be more advanced on the evolutionary scale, although all animals are amazingly well designed. Insects are thought to be rather primitive, but research has shown that even butterflies, as they migrate across the ocean, have some sort of built-in magnetic sense which keeps them on course. They can correct their course even if blown off course by wind. Chris, even insects were created by an amazingly intelligent creator. There's nothing primitive about any form of life. Even single-cell life is complex. If it's living, it's complex. And it's been that way ever since, back in Genesis.
1: If you'd like to go back to Genesis, you can find us on the web at www.icr.org. For the Institute for Creation Research, I'm Chris O'Brien. Thanks for tuning in.

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2: You and I are new creatures because of the new covenant provided by Jesus Christ. Listen to Colossians 2, beginning in verse 14. Blotting out the handwriting of ordinances. Oh, of all of these regulations, all of these ordinances to follow. He says, blotting out the handwriting of ordinances which were against us, which was contrary to us, and took it out of the way, nailing it to his cross. And having spoiled principalities and power, he made a show of them openly, triumphing over them in it. Let no man therefore judge you in meat or in drink or in respect of an holy day or of the new moon or of the Sabbath days, which are a shadow of things to come. But the body is Christ. Listen, what do we need to cast a shadow? Well, you need something that is substantive. A shadow can't exist without something that's real. Shadows do not form themselves. There has to be a body. And what he said is, okay, all of this old covenant, it was all a picture, all a shadow, but we have the body, that is, we have the Christ. Notice one of the many prophecies. If you're talking about, well, what do you do to remove a shadow? Well, you know this, right? If you want to get rid of a shadow, you have to shine light. In fact, you actually have to surround the object with light. The Bible says it this way in Isaiah chapter 49, verse number 6, I will also give thee for a light to the Gentiles, that thou mayest be my salvation unto the ends of the earth. Here, we're speaking about the coming of Messiah. God said that he must go beyond Israel and be a light both to the Jew and to the Gentile. So look in your Bibles again in Luke chapter 2 at the fulfillment of the prophecy. Luke 2, beginning in verse number 30. Look at what Simeon says. For mine eyes have seen, not just a shadow, mine eyes have seen thy salvation, which thou hast prepared before the face of all people, a light to lighten the Gentiles and the glory of thy people Israel. The day star had indeed dawned, and the shadows must now give way to the substance, that is, to the Savior, the light of the world. Well, let's move now to that last part of this passage, and that is not just the submission to the law or the shadow of the law, but let's consider last the satisfaction of the Lord. The satisfaction of the Lord. Take your Bible now, look at Luke chapter 2, and let's start again at verse number 25. And behold, there was a man in Jerusalem whose name was Simeon, and the same man was just and devout, waiting for the consolation of Israel. And the Holy Ghost was upon him. And it was revealed unto him by the Holy Ghost that he should not see death before he had seen the Lord's Christ. And he came by the Spirit into the temple, and when the parents brought in the child Jesus to do for him after the custom of the law, then took he him up in his arms and blessed God and said, Lord, now lettest thou thy servant depart in peace, according to thy word, for mine eyes have seen thy salvation. Again, we don't know the occupation of Simeon, and apparently the Holy Spirit knew that didn't really matter. What we do know is he was just and devout, and that he was looking for the anointed one, the Christ, the Messiah. And the Bible doesn't tell us that Simeon knew how he would encounter the Messiah. So let's think for just a minute. If Simeon does know, okay, you're going to see the Messiah and you're not going to see death until you do. If you are Simeon, who are you looking for? I'm asking it to say, are you looking for an infant? Or are you looking for someone who, through the course of some time and some opportunity for a rise in the public opinion and public approval, are you looking for someone who's like, hey, have you heard about this guy, Jesus? Boy, there's a lot of talk about him. Yeah, he's taking his place on the world stage. And I mean, if we're just thinking, we might conclude that Simeon had been looking for some time, listening for names that are coming out of places of prominence, looking for one who is starting to build a coalition of people, looking for one whose ways are

shoulder and says, "There he is." And when Simeon looks, he sees a very humble, simple couple. Their child is wrapped now, we hope, in something other than swaddling clothes. But they are simple, and in fact, Joseph's probably carrying the two birds that indicate now to Simeon, this is a poor couple. They don't have the resources to provide the spotless lamb. But all of a sudden, he recognizes that the infant that they hold in their arms is the spotless lamb. Do you remember what it was like if you're a parent? Do you remember what it was like to have your first child? Just a tiny baby. Do you remember? I mean, sometimes you don't know exactly how to hold them, especially dads. We're a little clumsy with those, and we don't know what to do. And sometimes, you know, do you remember, you know, if the pacifier dropped on the floor with the first child, you disinfected and the whole house got cleaned. And, you know, by the third or fourth, it's like, yeah, just grab it and stick it back in. But that first child, you're really careful. This is their first child, born under some circumstances that are far from normal. What would you be like? Did you ever have someone with your first? Did you ever have someone come up and make you maybe even a little uncomfortable with the amount of attention that they were showing your child? You're at the grocery store and you're holding the baby, or you're somewhere and someone that you've never met before comes up and they're showing all this attention. Oh, look at the baby. Can I hold the baby? And you're like, no, you can't, you know. But Simeon goes up, and apparently they can see that this man is somewhat disarming. His demeanor, the look in his eye, and I suspect he just simply said, "Would you mind if I held the child?" Did his eyes fill? Did his heart pound? As he took this child and he holds up the child and he blesses God. He's looking into the face of the baby. He is looking into the eyes of God. And he was satisfied. There is no other look, even today, that can provide the satisfaction that man is looking for other than a look to Jesus Christ. Not just the shadow, but the substance. Simeon takes the child and then he says, "Now, Lord, lettest thou thy servant depart in peace according to thy word." The birth of a child had now prepared him to die. And the phrase, "let thy servant depart," it's actually a Semitic way of saying, "May I be dismissed? May I go now?" He has seen the Lord's Christ. The word that's used here, it's the same idea of the prisoner who has been bound, and now the door swings open, and it's like, okay, you are set free. It comes from the same word that the Bible uses to say, okay, the ship now needs to be loosed. Remove the rope that binds it and let that thing take its wind and sail. And do you know the place where Simeon now comes to, the rope that had bound him is freed. The door that had been closed is now open. And he just says to the Lord, "May I now be dismissed?" I find it interesting that although he had received the promise, "You're not going to die until you see the Lord's Christ," Simeon also continues to go to the one who is the keeper of life and death. And he says, "Simeon, I told you, you're not going to die until you see the Lord's Christ." And Simeon just says, "Okay, Lord, I've seen him. May I be dismissed?" I find it interesting that there are at times people who say, "I'm not sure why I'm still here. Why am I not yet gone? I have loved ones on the other side. When can I go and be with them?" Until the Lord says, "You are dismissed. I believe you're still here to pray another prayer, to write another note, to offer another smile,

give another word of advice or of counsel, or just to live in such a way that your life speaks of the reality of daily, sufficient grace given by God to be reflected in your life, even at times in the midst of difficulty or sickness or heartache or sorrow or trial. Until God dismisses any of us, He still has a purpose that He knows, and we simply trust Him. But Simeon at this very moment was fully satisfied. He had seen the one he was promised to see, and now all is well. There's nothing left that would make his life any more complete. Isn't it wonderful that when his satisfaction was answered, it was answered with the satisfier of life, with Jesus the Christ. I've mentioned this before, but a godly elderly man that I knew well for many years, who is now departed and in heaven, once said this. He said, when we find our satisfaction in Christ, everything else becomes more satisfying. If we're looking at the lesser things to satisfy, they never will. But when Christ becomes our first satisfaction, everything else also fills its rightful role and becomes even more satisfying. I'm not sure how long Simeon held on to the child, but you can sense that the parents were not alarmed. They would be more taken back by some of the future words he would speak. The fall and rising. The fall of the old, the rising of the new, and the sword that would pierce a mother's heart as she saw her son bear the sin of the world on a cross called Calvary. Simeon had met not the shadow, he had met the substance, and Simeon now knew the satisfaction of the Lord. I pray that you know today the same.

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He knows the thing you wish you could take back, and He still moves toward you. That's why forgiveness isn't a bonus. It's oxygen. 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He already knows, and He still loves you. 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
1: Will truth about the SPLC finally be revealed? This is Matt Staver with Freedom's Call. Florida Attorney General James Uthmeyer has launched a civil investigation into the Southern Poverty Law Center regarding recent allegations of deceptive and unfair practices linked to its fundraising and charitable solicitations that have taken place in the state. The Attorney General has required the organization to turn over documents and evidence dating back to 2014 by next week. Investigators want to uncover how donations from Floridians were used and whether residents were informed of donations potentially going to the very extremist organizations the SPLC claims to fight against. The subpoena requires the SPLC to hand over financial donation records, budget allocations, and internal communications related to the so-called informants and marketing materials used to solicit donations from Florida residents. Stay informed at Liberty Counsel's website, lc.org/truth.

Ever been given a gift that came with strings attached? Instead of feeling grateful, it was something you were expected to use a certain way, every time. 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It's offered freely, no conditions or expectations, because He knows it's exactly what you need. 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

things that everybody about us says. Tear that old lighthouse down. The big ships, they just don't pass his way anymore. So there's no use in standing round. Then my mind goes back to that one dark, stormy night when just in time I saw the light. Yes, it was the light from that old lighthouse that stands up there on the hill.

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1: With SRN News, I'm Jason Walker. Federal jury siding with OpenAI in a battle with Elon Musk. Lisa Dwyer reports.
2: Musk was a co-founder of OpenAI when it launched in 2015 and went on to create ChatGPT. After investing $38 million early on, Musk accused OpenAI CEO Sam Altman and his top deputy of shifting into a money-making mode behind his back. The nine-person jury unanimously found that Musk waited too long to file his lawsuit and missed the deadline for the statute of limitations. The jury served in an advisory role, but the judge accepted the verdict as the court's own and dismissed Musk's claims. I'm Lisa Dwyer.
1: Now, the Justice Department announcing a $1.7 billion anti-weaponization fund. It's part of the president's IRS lawsuit settlement. Correspondent Laura Winter.
3: As part of the settlement agreement in the president's $10 billion lawsuit against the IRS, another fund is being created for others targeted during the Biden administration. The attorney general is establishing an anti-weaponization fund with close to $2 billion in it. The president sued the IRS after a government contractor pled guilty to stealing his tax information along with some other wealthy Americans and then leaked all the documents to the media in 2019 and 2020. Laura Winters reporting.
1: A shooting Monday in a San Diego mosque, leaving three people dead. Both suspects also are dead, apparently by suicide. Authorities say both suspects were teenagers. The case is considered to be a hate crime. A gun and a notebook the prosecutors say Luigi Mangione used in the killing, or had in the killing, of healthcare CEO Brian Thompson can be used as evidence. This is SRN News. Well, in the Declaration of Independence, you will find a lot of God.
4: With the 250th birthday of the United States looming, the nation's founding document is getting a closer look. In its opening paragraph, Thomas Jefferson proposed that, quote, the laws of nature and of nature's God grant humans equal status and entitle Americans to dissolve the political bonds with Britain. As historians have shown, Benjamin Franklin added a phrase to suggest that those rights had been, quote, endowed by their creator. Michael Harrington reporting.
1: The leader of an Eastern European neo-Nazi group has been sentenced to 15 years in prison for trying to recruit others to commit violent acts against Jews, including one plot that would have involved dressing up as Santa Claus, and then that, quote, Santa Claus would go around and hand out poisoned candy to youngsters. This is SRN News. NextEra Energy is seeking to acquire Dominion Energy in an all-stock deal, reportedly valued at $67 billion. Bob Agnew reports.
5: The deal is one of the biggest proposed mergers so far this year. It would create the world's biggest regulated electric utility business by market capitalization. The proposed deal comes even as the energy needs of artificial intelligence drive demand higher across the country. The combined company would serve approximately 10 million utility customers across Florida, Virginia, and both North and South Carolina. Bob Agnew reporting.
1: Negotiators finally reaching a deal to end that strike that brought North America's largest commuter rail system to a standstill over the weekend. Two sides had bargained for several years before the actual strike began Saturday. Shutdown forced 250,000 people to look for other ways to get to work. More details at srnnews.com.
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6: But they that wait upon the Lord shall renew their strength. They shall mount up with wings as eagles. They shall run and not be weary, and they shall walk and not faint.
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possess. We have more. So how is it that our needs do not diminish in proportion to our possessions? Although we have the world at our fingertips, we all lie down at night as paupers. We soon discover what Anne Hawkes expressed when she first penned these words in 1872. We really do need Jesus. There is no gadget that can substitute for God. There is no technology that can provide the communion with Him that we so desperately need. And there is no amount of money that can buy the peace that Christ affords. Yes, more than ever, we need Him. Every hour.

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He doesn't turn his back. He forgives, knowing you will blow it again. Stop running. Start enjoying his company. 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
1: 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Sometimes pain or regret. Sometimes laughter and joy. God gave us this design so our hearts would remember what truly matters. The people we've known. The grace we've received. The love that lasts. Life is full of dots. Keep connecting them. You may be surprised where they lead. 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

some glorious morning, they will come from all nations, from every generation. Side by side, they will march into the celestial city of Jehovah. And in perfect harmony, they will begin humming a new song. A song composed by God, arranged for His children. As the saved by grace approach the land of their dreams, the host of heaven will step aside. Even the angels will be silent. For they cannot sing this new song. For it is a song reserved for voices who once cried out for the Redeemer, those washed in the blood of the Lamb.

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1: With SRN News, I'm Jason Walker. The Supreme Court has rejected appeals from pharmaceutical companies that object to negotiating Medicare drug prices with the federal government.
2: The justices gave no comment in leaving in place rulings from the Federal Appeals Court in Philadelphia that dismissed the drug manufacturers' claims. The negotiation program was created as part of the 2022 Inflation Reduction Act. The law requires the government to negotiate prices for certain high-cost drugs in the federal insurance program for older adults on an annual basis. Republicans have criticized aspects of the law, which was signed by Democratic President Joe Biden, but the Trump administration has embraced the authority to bring drug makers to the negotiating table. Marcela Sanchez, Washington.
1: Humanitarian aid vessel from Mexico has docked in Havana as U.S.-Cuba tensions escalate. More from Lisa Dwyer.
3: Cubans welcomed the arrival of a ship carrying humanitarian aid from Mexico to Uruguay. This man says, with the situation the country is in, anything that comes in helps, adding that it's the Cuban people who are suffering. In late January, U.S. President Donald Trump threatened tariffs on countries supplying oil to Cuba. The island has since faced severe shortages of food, fuel, and electricity, and constant blackouts across much of the country.
1: Wildfires sparked by a fatal crash of a small plane in Mexico, triggering evacuations. Blaze began when the plane crashed Thursday, killing all four people on board. New York Times has sued the Pentagon for a second time over media access. The suit argues requirement journalists be escorted violates First Amendment. This is SRN News. Well, to honor America's 250th birthday, SRN News launching a new series focusing on faith and freedom in our nation. Pastor Alan Jackson of World Outreach Church tells us why.
4: Well, I think it's our Christian heritage. We've never been a uniquely Christian nation in that we've always been a nation of diversity. There have been many faiths expressed here. But the values that shaped our nation, our legal documents, our founding documents, our educational system, our legal system, were all derived from a Judeo-Christian worldview. And that's resulted in the greatest liberty and freedom and self-government the world has ever known, and it has brought the blessings of God. We don't look the same. We don't have the same accent. We're a nation of immigrants. We're a melting pot, but those values have bound us together, and I think we're at a tipping point. I'm deeply offended by people that say those Christian values should not be a part of our story. How dare they say to us that our biblical worldview doesn't have a place in the marketplace today? It's our heritage, and I will not relent. It is what shaped this nation, and we've got to find the courage to go back and tell the truth.
1: And that is SRN News. Stocks up, down, all around.
5: Oil prices and stock markets kept bouncing around, along with uncertainty about what will happen next in the war with Iran. The S&P 500 wound up with a loss of 0.1% Monday. That was the second drop for the S&P since it hit an all-time high last week. The Dow added 159 points. That's about 0.3%. The NASDAQ composite fell 0.5%. Stocks moved in the opposite direction of oil prices, which likewise yo-yoed throughout the day. The latest move lower for oil prices came after President Donald Trump said he would hold off on a military attack on Iran that had been planned for Tuesday. Seth Sutel in New York.
1: Congo will open three treatment centers for the Ebola virus in the eastern Ituri province, and the World Health Organization sending a team of experts to the country. That outbreak being blamed for the deaths of at least 120 people. More details, srnnews.com.
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1: And then you want to start looking for symptoms of burnout, which are things like excessive fatigue, even after you've had a good night's rest.
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1: The things you used to be excited about. Mm-hmm. Let's say you used to be excited about, you know, I'm so looking forward to going to work and helping people. And now I'm like, I don't really feel like doing this anymore. I'm tired. You start feeling a little bit resentful, a little bit bitter, a little bit jaded. Honestly, it can also come with physical symptoms, as far as headaches and muscle aches and pains and all the different things that you don't know what to attribute it to, but it's causing you to feel depleted. And you want to be on the lookout for those kind of things.
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Share the right words. And you'll recognize God has blessed. 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

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But you don't have to stay stuck under all that noise. 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
1: With SRN News, I'm Jason Walker. The stricken Hantavirus ship has come to its end of the journey. Here's Charles de la Desma.
2: The cruise ship, hit by a deadly Hantavirus outbreak, has docked at the Dutch port of Rotterdam for disinfection, wrapping up a troubled journey that has put international health authorities on alert. The NV Hondius was carrying 25 crew members and two medical personnel as it reached Rotterdam on Monday morning after all the passengers disembarked elsewhere. AP reports people boarding the boat were wearing white hazardous materials suits. A short distance from where the ship docked, authorities had set up white containers along the water in between a line of windmills. The crew will enter immediate quarantine. I'm Charles de Ledesma.
1: Bloodshed in Southern California.
3: Police in San Diego say two teenage suspects opened fire at the Islamic Center of San Diego, killing three men before killing themselves.
4: We are considering this a hate crime until it's not.
3: Police Chief Scott Wall.
4: So we have our two suspects that are deceased. We have three victims at the Islamic Center. All three are adults, for a total of five people that are deceased.
3: Aerial footage showed more than a dozen children holding hands and being walked out of the parking lot during the police response.
4: All of the kids are safe.
3: Wall says a security guard was among the victims and that the two suspects were found dead in a vehicle stopped in the middle of a road nearby. Audio courtesy KGTV. I'm Jennifer King.
1: Last week, all eyes were on Beijing. This week, all eyes will once again be at Beijing. This time, Russian leader Vladimir Putin is traveling to China. He'll be meeting with Chinese leader Xi Jinping. That visit less than a week after President Trump wrapped up his talks there. This meeting likely to be very closely watched by world leaders. This is SRN News. Well, a major gay rights group wants to influence the midterms. Here's correspondent Michael Harrington.
5: The Human Rights Campaign says it will spend $15 million attacking Republicans in battleground districts. The leading LGBT advocacy group in the U.S. says this will be the most money it has ever spent on a midterm. The campaign comes after years of losses at the ballot box and in the courts for the gay rights movement. Besides eight House races, the Human Rights Campaign is also supporting Democratic candidates for the Senate in six states. Michael Harrington reporting.
1: Australia says a neo-Nazi network is the second organization being banned under a new law criminalizing hate groups and support for them. Legislation was passed in response to the anti-Semitic attack on a Hanukkah celebration at Sydney's Bondi Beach in December. 15 people were shot and killed. This is SRN News. Significant ruling in Luigi Mangione's upcoming trial in the death of United Healthcare CEO murder.
6: A gun and a notebook, the prosecutors say, link Luigi Mangione to the killing of United Healthcare CEO Brian Thompson, can be used as evidence at his state murder trial. The judge's ruling Monday partially rejects a defense argument that those items were seized illegally at a Pennsylvania McDonald's where he was arrested before a search warrant was obtained. It's a major win for the Manhattan DA, enabling them to show the jury the possible murder weapon and evidence they say points to motive. But the judge ruled other evidence found during an initial search of Mangione's backpack must be suppressed. Julie Walker, New York.
1: Wall Street Thursday, S&P 500 was off 5 points, NASDAQ down 134, Dow Jones was up 159 points. More details at srnnews.com.
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7: 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They shall mount up with wings as eagles. They shall run and not be weary. And they shall walk and not faint.
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0: love rescues. 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
2: John was determined to catch the guy that he just knew was prowling around his house. So he decided to set a trap. One evening, just about sunset, he hid behind the bushes on the west side of the house and he waited. Now, for a time, it appeared that his wait was in vain. Then he decided to look one more time. And lo and behold, this time, just as he raised his head to look, he thought he saw something move just a few feet away. He jumped from behind the shrubs and began his pursuit. As he moved, so did the figure before him. Faster and faster he ran. Faster and faster, the one he pursued ran as well. The race was on, and he was determined not to quit. As he turned the corner at the end of the hill, it was getting darker and darker. Barely distinguishable was the figure before him, but still he ran. Nearly out of breath, John mustered up every ounce of energy left in him, and he lunged at the outline of his enemy before him. That lunge was his last. As he threw himself at that barely visible figure, he threw himself over the edge of the cliff, falling helplessly to his death below. You say, wow, that's sad. Yes, it is. But the saddest part of the story is he killed himself for nothing. Because you see, the figure he was chasing was not a person at all. John had been chasing his own shadow. So the faster he ran, the faster it ran. No, there was not a trace of reality to what he was pursuing, but to him it was as real as life. So he gave his life to chasing it. He gave his life chasing after shadows. It's not a new problem. Since the beginning of time, man has been chasing after shadows, looking at those things which were meant to be foreshadows of the truth and treating the shadows as truth itself. Jesus had to contend with that problem through his entire ministry. For centuries, you see, God had painted on the canvas of time shadows of truth. The Jews were instructed to look at the shadows so when truth came, they would recognize him. Jesus was that truth. But they became so enamored with the outline that when the truth arrived, they ignored him completely and kept chasing after shadows instead. Of course, the result was inevitable. They missed the King of Glory. And the disease is contagious, and that's why Paul spent so much of his time writing to the young church about the identical problem. They were clinging legalistically to the shadows. In many cases, missing reality. Today's story tells us how Jesus dealt with the problem. Now, Scripture takes up where we left off in Matthew 12, Mark 3, and Luke 6. It goes like this. Now, Jesus was then journeying by way of the grain fields on the Sabbaths. And it came to pass on the second first Sabbath that he was walking through the grain fields, and his disciples were hungry. They began as they went to pluck the heads of grain and to eat, rubbing them in their hands. But when some of the Pharisees saw that, they said to him, "Behold, why are your disciples doing what is not lawful on the Sabbath?" Jesus answering said to them, "Did you never read even this, what David did when he had need and was hungry? He and those who were with him went into the house of God when Abiathar was the high priest, and they took and they ate the showbread loaves. It's not lawful, but for the priests alone. And they gave that to those who were with him. Have you not read in the law how on the Sabbath the priests in the temple break the Sabbath, and yet they're guiltless? Now I say to you that one greater than the temple is here. And if you had known what this means, 'Mercy is what I desire, and not sacrifice,' you wouldn't have condemned the guiltless." He said to them, "The Sabbath was made for man, not men, for the Sabbath. So then the Son of Man is Lord also of the Sabbath. Then it came to pass on another Sabbath also, that after he departed from that place, he went again into their synagogue and taught. And behold, there was a man there whose right hand was withered, paralyzed. And the scribes and the Pharisees were watching him to see if he would heal him on the Sabbath, so that they could accuse him. And they asked him, saying, "Is it lawful to heal on the Sabbath?" But he knew their thoughts, and he said to the man with the withered hand, "Rise up, stand before them." He rose up and stood, and Jesus said to them, "I will ask you a question. Is it lawful on the Sabbath to do good or to do evil, to save a life or to destroy it?" They kept silent. And he said to them, "What man among you shall have one sheep, and if it fall into a pit on the Sabbath, will not take hold of it and lift it out? How much more then is a man worth than a sheep? Therefore it is lawful on the Sabbath to do good." And then looking around at them all with anger, being grieved at the hardness of their hearts, he said to the man, "Stretch out your hand." He stretched it out, and his hand was restored as whole as the other. But they were filled with madness and began to consult with one another what they might do to Jesus. And the Pharisees went out immediately and held a council with the Herodians against him, how they might destroy him. Well, we have before us two incidents that the Pharisees couldn't handle. It would appear that the only thing these two stories have in common is that they both took place on the Sabbath. But a much deeper thread runs through the tapestry that's woven by the principles behind them. Their inclusion back to back in Scripture has a far deeper message for us. It's a message I think best understood by overlaying the one incident on the other and seeing them as one. The cast of characters continues to be about the same. The Lord Jesus Christ, the King of Glory, come to earth. The disciples, the master's team of committed but not quite enlightened followers. And the Pharisees, Jesus' religious but misguided enemies, who in the name of Judaism were intent on destroying their own Messiah. As always, there are other incidental characters, but their presence only serves to highlight the obvious intensity of the spiritual warfare that was heightening now to a fevered pitch. The Pharisees had already determined, as we've seen in earlier passages, to find a way to embarrass and discredit Jesus. Now they had openly decided to find a way to destroy him. The battlefield they chose to do that was one on which they felt quite confident, the Sabbath. It was here that the rabbinical law had set out so many incidental rules that the obeying of all of them was literally impossible. And it was also clear that Jesus determined to break those rules to demonstrate the difference between shadows and reality. Now, as we have discussed before, the Jewish authorities through the years had taken the principle of Sabbath rest and turned it into a maze of regulations. What had been intended by God to glorify God and minister to man had now turned into tradition that had no semblance of compassion, no hint of purpose, and nothing that would cause men to worship. Not only was it not God glorifying, it had become a stumbling block. Look at these two incidents. They make that clear. In the first case, the culprits were the disciples. Their crime? They had been passing through, or the word literally means walking alongside, fields of standing grain. And as they did so, the scripture says that they were hungry, and they began to make their way, plucking the ears or plucking the grain. The phrase does not mean that they broke through the fields or into the fields and broke the stalks. It means that as they were walking by the fields or by the way, they began plucking the grain. If you'll notice, you will find the offense they were accused of was not of wrongfully taking what was not theirs. Because if you carefully read Exodus 23, you will find that they did have permission, if they were hungry and passing along the roadside, to eat of the stalks that grew by the way. No, the accusation was not that they took what was not theirs. The accusation was that they did it on the Sabbath. Now, the law of the Sabbath, which had been originally designed to portray the rest of God to the believer, had been so adulterated that the original principle couldn't even be seen anymore. They had devised this maze of shadows, and now they were so busy chasing the shadows, they forgot what the law was originally written for. Tradition had been elevated to the place of Scripture. For instance, work. Work had now been classified into 39 categories. And 4 of those categories included reaping, winnowing, threshing, and preparing a meal. And what the rabbis were saying is that by their actions, the disciples were working on the Sabbath because they had violated all 4 of those, quote, laws. This was grievous to them. To Jesus, it was a perfect picture of how that which had once been a beautiful portrait had been turned into an idol that had to be destroyed. Now, in the second situation, the accusation was aimed at Jesus himself. He had the audacity to heal a man whose hand, either through an accident or disease, the word literally indicates that he was not deformed from birth, but sometime during his life he had lost the use of this hand. It would either become withered or paralyzed. And he had the audacity to heal him on the Sabbath. Now again, the Jews had carefully written into their rules hundreds of laws about what was and what wasn't work on the Sabbath. It included what a doctor or what medically you could or couldn't do. For instance, if a life was in danger, such as a woman in childbirth, you could help. That's nice. If a wall fell on someone, you could move the debris long enough to see if they were dead or alive. Fortunately, if they were alive, you could give them some help. If they were dead, you had to leave the body until the next day. Work, you see. If you fractured something, you couldn't do anything about it until the next day. You couldn't pour cold water on a sprain. That was against the rules. If you cut yourself, you could put on a plain bandage, but no ointment. That's sad, isn't it? It's sad because God in eternity past had drawn a picture book of etchings and had carefully drawn them on tablets of the law so the Jew would come to understand his character. And one of those etchings was the Sabbath rest. It was meant to teach men about the nature of God and the purpose of God and the love of God. It taught how God rested on the seventh day, and it drew attention to his creative powers. It drew attention to the fact that man was not to live by bread alone. It drew attention to the coming Son of God who would take our burdens and give us rest. It drew attention to the coming eternal rest that would one day be ours. It was never designed to make life more difficult, but more meaningful. But you let man take the principles of God and turn them into a system, and it'll only be a short time until the principles are no longer even visible. Not only had they lost the beauty of the law, they had so adulterated it had become a woven net. Instead of setting men free, it bound them up. So we have here 2 incidents that the Pharisees reacted to violently. You see, their man-made shadows had been invaded, and the fact that they'd been invaded by God himself didn't matter. The fact that men who were doing the will of God were hungry made no difference. The fact that a man who couldn't function because his hand was not whole didn't matter. All that mattered was that this carpenter-turned-preacher wasn't doing it their way. Jesus now takes their petty arguments, holds them up in the light of Scripture, and they dissolve. He turns to the Pharisees who've accused the disciples now of violating the Sabbath by eating grain. And he says, I've got an idea, gang. Let's play Bible trivia. They weren't too eager, but they had no choice. Question number 1, Jesus said, have you ever read the story in the Old Testament where David went into the house of God and ate the showbread loaves? True or false? Question number 2, are you familiar with the law enough to know that on the Sabbath, in the priests in the temple actually disobey the Sabbath and yet are held guiltless? Oh yes, 1 more question. What does the Bible mean when it quotes God as saying, I desire mercy and not sacrifice? Now these guys were not good at trivia at all. No answer. There usually was no answer when Jesus asked the question because the questions were such that the answers would frame his accusers. And Jesus then responds with 1 succinct statement. He says, the Sabbath was made for man, not man for the Sabbath. So the Son of Man is Lord also of the Sabbath. Well, now let's look at incident number two. Once again, Jesus, as usual, answered with a question. He'd been accused of having the audacity to heal a man on the Sabbath. So he asks a man he was about to heal to stand up, and he turns to his would-be attackers and he asks a question. He says, I got a question for you. Is it lawful to do good on the Sabbath or to do evil? To save life or to destroy it? Once again, silence. So Jesus moves in for the kill. Second question, what man is there among you? I need a volunteer, he said. How many of you here have one sheep and it falls into a ditch on the Sabbath, will not pick it up and pull it out? No answer. Then how much more is a man worth than a sheep, he says. Therefore, by your own admission, it is lawful to do good on the Sabbath. Jesus judges the principle behind the law using the behavior of those who are sitting in judgment. He says, what will you do if one of your sheep falls into a ditch? He knows the answer. So do they. Then you've answered my question, Jesus said. Case closed. It is lawful to do good on the Sabbath unless, of course, sheep are more valuable than people. It is at this point that Jesus displays anger. Do you remember what righteous anger is? Righteous anger, you may remember, is from God's vantage point, is a response to grief when the character of God or the results of sin are demonstrated. When the assaulting or denying of the character of God or the evidence of the results of sin are demonstrated. And Jesus here got angry. And do you remember as well that God's anger is always a predetermined response to sin? It's not the temper out of control. God doesn't just lose it. It's not unreleased hostility that God's been holding in that he just can't handle anymore. And it's not a response to his rights being violated. God's anger is a predetermined response to sin. And God got angry. He said to the man, stretch out your hand. He did. And his hand was made as whole as the other one. Immediately they took counsel against him. And the Pharisees even formed an alliance with their enemies, the Herodians, to find a way to destroy the King of Glory. So there you have, superimposed on one another, two amazing confrontations between God and the establishment of that day. Now, the surface issue was the Sabbath in both cases, but that was not the real issue. The real issue was chasing after shadows. The Pharisees were not interested in spiritual transformation. They were interested in keeping the religious status quo. They were not seeking to grow into the likeness of God. They were seeking to protect their traditions, even at the expense of asking God to leave their fellowship. They were more interested in keeping the Sabbath than in pleasing the God of the Sabbath, or meeting the needs of the people the God of the Sabbath was about to die for. They missed the whole point of man's relationship to God. They missed the reality of eternity while chasing after shadows. The Holy Spirit didn't include these two stories in Scripture just to give us a chance to laugh at the Pharisees. Nor is it there to give us a chance to make fun of the law. That's not the issue. God tells stories, remember, to demonstrate principles. And God demonstrates principles, remember, to force his children to learn to make right choices when they are confronted with similar situations. So once we know where God stands, we know how God in us will respond. You say, but wait a minute. Sabbath's just not a problem for me. Perhaps not. But I would remind you, the Sabbath was not the issue. The Sabbath was a convenient illustration Jesus chose to teach a principle. The principle was, don't go chasing after shadows. Don't get bogged down in outlines. The reality has come. Don't miss the meaning of the symbolism by falling captive to the traditions of men. Now, the problem is still with us. Today, we call it legalism. Legalism interprets the Scripture through the eyes of tradition. It says, unless you're baptized in my church, you can't be a Christian. It says, unless you are baptized the way I was, you can't be a Christian. It says, unless you are baptized, period, you can't be a Christian. Now, baptism is a vital commandment. But how many churches have lost its significance by elevating their interpretation of how it should be done to a place of equality with the commandment that it should? And rather than spend their time rejoicing over every sinner that repents and making baptism a time of joy, they allow the mechanics of it to hang over them like a sword and destroy anyone who practices it differently from them. Please forgive me, beloved, but isn't that chasing after shadows? Her legalism says that true worshipers worship this way, with music. No, without music. With instruments. No, without instruments. With memorized prayers. No, without memorized prayers. And either you do it that way or you haven't really worshiped. But didn't the woman at the well settle that issue once and for all? God is spirit, Jesus said to her, and those who worship him are those who possess the spirit and worship him in truth. Doesn't say where, doesn't say how. Man has defined worship according to his own experience, and then, like the Pharisees, elevated that definition to a place of equality with Scripture. It's called adding to the Word. Or legalism says you must have some kind of extracurricular experience to really be spiritual, or in some cases, to even be a Christian. And then it defines that experience as the one that they had, whoever they might be. If they spoke in tongues, then that's the new standard of spirituality. If they were healed, then only the healed are really spiritual. If they stopped eating pork, then everybody that eats pork is suddenly condemned to second-class citizenship in this make-believe kingdom. Legalism, it is a cancerous infusion of tradition into truth, and it nullifies the principles behind the truth and replaces it with man's interpretation of truth. It sets man up as God and limits the Creator to the rules of the created. It's deifying chasing after shadows. And it divides the body of Christ. But we must learn to tell the difference between shadows and absolutes. You see, there are, beloved, some major issues about which we should never compromise and from which we should never move. These aren't shadows. These aren't traditions. These aren't interpretations. These are absolutes. They're written in Scripture, clearly, without reservation. Solidify those in your heart. Put them in concrete and never let anyone budge you from those issues. Absolutes are undeniable, immovable, and irreplaceable. Now let's remind ourselves in closing of four of them, lest we forget. Issue number one, never move an inch from salvation by grace through faith in Jesus Christ. If someone begins to take the cross and move it anywhere but in the foreground, or add to it, or take from it, then you stop right there and excuse

0: It claims that it is never a private interpretation. It claims that it is always profitable for doctrine, reproof, correction, instruction in righteousness. If it is not that, then you and I have no basis on which to build our faith. None. The infallible Word of God. Never listen to anyone who denies its authority. If it is not perfect, then neither is its author. And that, you see, is blasphemy. Number three, the reality of heaven and hell are absolutes. This is not interpretation. This is not tradition. This is an absolute. Either man is saved or he's lost. Either you will spend eternity in heaven or you will spend eternity in hell. Satan loves to paint gray matter in the middle between the saved and the lost, between heaven and hell, but there is none. Scripture says there's a great gulf fixed between and no one can cross. And finally, the kingdom of God is a spiritual kingdom. That's another bedrock truth. God did not come to change our circumstances, though he sometimes does. He came to change us into his likeness, to transform us through the new birth. And any gospel that ignores that ignores why Jesus came, to seek to save those who were lost, to change those he saved into his likeness. Well, there are many others. But beloved, hang tough on those. Those aren't shadows. Those are absolutes. But, beloved, don't ever split the body of Christ or get at odds with your brothers in the faith over the traditions of men or the interpretations of men that their church or your church or any church has elevated to a place of infallibility. Give God room to work. Look behind the rule to the reality, behind the pettiness to the principle. Please don't condemn your church for its traditions. Honor them. But don't condemn others for theirs. That's the key. Let's stop binding God and binding his body with unnecessary man-made straitjackets. You see, I believe that's what Jesus was desperately trying to communicate in those two Sabbath-related stories. His message was, don't go chasing after shadows. The light has appeared. And when he is lifted up, all the shadows ought to disappear.
1: 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And the zip is 78278. Well, thank you for listening. We pray God's richest blessing may be yours as he continues to live his life in you.
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1: Back to Genesis with Dr. John Morris, scientist and creation researcher with the Institute for Creation Research. Dr. Morris, when we're looking at the evolutionary scale, what animals would be considered primitive?
2: Chris, mammals are thought to be more advanced on the evolutionary scale, although all animals are amazingly well designed. Insects are thought to be rather primitive, but research has shown that even butterflies, as they migrate across the ocean, have some sort of built-in magnetic sense which keeps them on course. They can correct their course even if blown off course by wind. Chris, even insects were created by an amazingly intelligent creator. There's nothing primitive about any form of life. Even single-cell life is complex. If it's living, it's complex. And it's been that way ever since, back in Genesis.
1: If you'd like to go back to Genesis, you can find us on the web at www.icr.org. 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Thanks for tuning in.

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1: Will truth about the SPLC finally be revealed? This is Matt Staver with Freedom's Call. Florida Attorney General James Uthmeyer has launched a civil investigation into the Southern Poverty Law Center regarding recent allegations of deceptive and unfair practices linked to its fundraising and charitable solicitations that have taken place in the state. The Attorney General has required the organization to turn over documents and evidence dating back to 2014 by next week. Investigators want to uncover how donations from Floridians were used and whether residents were informed of donations potentially going to the very extremist organizations the SPLC claims to fight against. The subpoena requires the SPLC to hand over financial donation records, budget allocations, and internal communications related to the so-called informants and marketing materials used to solicit donations from Florida residents. Stay informed at Liberty Counsel's website, lc.org/truth.

0: It is one thing to go through a crisis grandly, but another thing to go through every day glorifying God when there is no witness, no limelight, no one paying the remotest attention to us. 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
2: Everybody says husbands and wives have to be committed to each other. Well, yes, that's true, but it's a little more complex than that. And I make a distinction between contract commitment and something much deeper that I call covenant commitment. A contract is simply a business deal with certain benefits for you and other benefits for me. Approaching marriage in this vein means the partners are satisfied only so long as things work out or pay off. A covenant, on the other hand, is a unilateral pledge that says, I will stick with you regardless. It doesn't run around with a calculator, adding up the benefits and serving notice whenever they fall short. It says, I'm here for you. That's the kind of marriage we desperately need these days, because it lasts.
1: For more information, visit drdobsonminute.org.

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1: 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They shall mount up with wings as eagles. They shall run and not be weary, and they shall walk and not faint.
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2: Welcome to The Word for Life, a daily study of Scripture with John Lanz, senior pastor of Bethel Baptist Church in Indianapolis, Indiana. There are people all around us doing faithful work that no one notices. Quiet prayers, repetitive responsibilities, ordinary acts of service that never make headlines and rarely receive applause. And over time, the temptation is to wonder if small acts of faithfulness really matter. Today's message reminds us that God sees differently than we do. He notices what others overlook, values what others dismiss, and rejoices in faithfulness long before the work is finished. Now with today's message, here's Pastor Joan from the pulpit of Bethel Baptist.
3: What God is saying to his people is this. Yeah, 16 years is a long time, but it's not about the speed, it's about the quality. Sometimes we think that because we're not moving fast in our life, that God's not blessing us. The issue is whether we're aligned with God in the process. Well, how do you do that? How do you get in that alignment? Well, I'm glad you asked. I'm going to tell you. There's a second point here. Alignment commences with reliance on the Spirit. I've already repeated it to you in verse number 6. He says, it's not by might nor by power, but by my Spirit, saith the Lord of hosts. In your Bible, circle the word might, circle the word power. The word might means collective strength. It's a word that would be used to describe military strength when an army comes in and by force takes what's necessary. It'd be the equivalent of us saying to the National Guard, you're going to complete this building project. This is going to get done. And the word power means individual strength. It's by the brawn, by the muscle of man, the work will be done. And God says those two things are not what are necessary to complete the project. Not by might, not by power, but by my Spirit. Now this is where it ties into this vision, this unusual vision. And I read this past week and I've been studying and I'm thinking, Zerubbabel, you have powerful interpretation when you see this. But the powerful interpretation comes from God himself. He asks the question, and it's a right question. What in the world does this lamp and these two olive trees mean? Well, the answer's given. He says the lamp is like the lamp that's in the tabernacle. The lamp in the tabernacle requires that there be oil that's placed in it. But in the tabernacle, God had prescribed that the people would bring the oil. When they would bring a sacrifice, they would bring oil for the lamp. When the lamp would need to be refilled, the priest would continually refill that lamp. But he says in this vision, here's what's happening. He says there's lamps and there's seven pipes to the lamps. You see it in verse number 2. And then he says, on the right side of the bowl and on the other side, there are two olive trees, verse number 3. And he says, those olive trees have a direct line to take the olive oil that's needed to fuel the lamps so that the light can be seen. We might put it this way. He's cutting out the middleman. He's saying that the people don't need to bring the oil, and he's saying that the priests don't need to replace the oil. He's saying that by supernatural strength and supernatural sustenance, the oil will be brought so that the lamp can be bright. And the vision reminds us that it's not by might, it's not by power, it's by the Spirit. You know, it's possible for us to live the Christian life in such a way that we're not supplied by the Spirit. We can live our Christian life doing what we do. This is not spiritual work. Making meals is sometimes not necessary spiritual work, but it certainly is when you're preparing it for a bereaved family. And may I say, not only is it for a bereaved family, when you're even preparing a meal for your own family. Understand, all work is spiritual, and it requires that you trust in Him, not by might, not by power, but by His Spirit. Notice the alignment not only commences with reliance on the Spirit, it continues with resilience in service. Look at verse number 9. After he's made this clear that it's by the Spirit the work is done, he says, verse 9, the hands of Zerubbabel have laid the foundation of this house, and his hand shall also finish it. And thou shalt know that the Lord of hosts hath sent me unto you. Notice again verse number 10. Who's despised the day of the small things? For they shall rejoice and they shall see the plummet in the hand of Zerubbabel. Three times he mentions the hands. Verse 9. He's laid the foundation. He will finish it. He says the plumb line is in his hand. Now notice this balance. On the one hand it says not by power, it's not by might, but his hand's going to finish the job. It's the balance between understanding, reliance on the Spirit, and our responsibility in service. I had a preacher tell me one time when I was wanting to know what the will of God was for my life. He said, just trust the Lord. The will of God's not a mystery. It's a map. He just step by step tells you where you need to go. And then he said something that was really important that I needed to hear. He said, God directs our steps, but he expects us to move our feet. You see, sometimes we over-spiritualize and say, well, I'm relying on the Spirit. And the spiritual side supersedes the service side. And Zechariah is saying, listen, the work has to be accomplished. The foundation is laid. But that work that has to be accomplished is accomplished in the might and the power of the Spirit, not by human flesh, not by human ability. And in the process, God uses humans to complete the job. The plumb line is in his hand. His hand finishes the work. So the alignment that we find here in Scripture is not choosing between being fully dependent on Him and fully immersed in effort. No, it's both. It's not either or, it's both and. It's kind of like the farmer who stands in the field. He doesn't make the seed grow, but he plants it. He can't send the rain, he can't command the sun, but he plants and he cultivates and he shows up. It's like a parent raising a child. You can teach, you can correct, you can pray, but as everything you do, you can't change your child's heart. All you can do is shape the environment in which they are raised. It's God who ultimately shapes their heart. It's the same in sharing the gospel. You can speak truth and you can love people and you can witness faithfully, but let you know a secret. You don't save anyone. It's the message that you share that God uses to change the heart. And God's showing Zerubbabel, it's not by might, not my power, but it's by my Spirit. The plumb line is in hand and the measurement of alignment is there. And sometimes we've just got to embrace in the small things that maybe it's not as big as we want it and it's not as fast as we want it, but God still says it's right. It meets his plumb line of measurement. Let me put it this way. Sometimes our problem is this. We measure God's work with a calendar when he says measure it with a plumb line. We measure God's work by the largeness, the significance of it. When God says, no, I don't care whether it's small, I don't care whether it's big, I don't care whether it's fast, I just want it right. Spiritual alignment. Here's the third perspective. Not only is there spiritual alignment, but there's a sovereign awareness that honors small service. You see, God's not just correcting how they work, he's correcting how they see the work. Notice again verse number 10. For who has despised the day of small things? For they shall rejoice and see the plummet in the hand of Zerubbabel with those seven. They are the eyes of the Lord which run to and fro through the whole earth. I love how Zechariah receives the interpretation. He says the seven, those lamps, are the eyes of the Lord and they're constantly running to and fro. They're scanning to see the work that's done. It's not unusual. He makes it clear, verse 2, there's seven lamps. Chapter 3, verse number 9, he says there's a stone that's placed in the foundation, and there's seven eyes that are there. It's a reminder that God sees everything. Even in Revelation 5, verse 6, it describes a lamb that has been slain, having seven horns and seven eyes, which are the seven spirits of God, sent forth into all the earth.

0: When the world misses it, his eyes are able to see it. He recognizes what others call small, he calls sovereign work. They're not just looking for the finished temple. He's watching the process of the building. He's not looking just for the outcome. He's looking for the obedience. He's just not looking for visible progress. He's seeing the unseen faithfulness. This was the work that he is doing. He sees everything. When the world says it's insignificant, it's not big enough, it's too small, God sees it all. And he's thankful for the work that you do. That leads me to the second thought. God rejoices in what others dismiss. Notice what it says in verse 10. Who has despised the day of small things? Well, not God. Because his eyes, as they scan to and fro, they rejoice. It gives the idea. They twinkle. There's a smile on his face when he sees you just be faithful in doing work that others dismiss. Learn this morning. God is not impressed with the big, nor is he embarrassed by the small. All he's concerned about is just being faithful. He rejoices when you're faithful in doing what God tells you to do. But then there's also a third thought. God removes what others cannot. Look again at verse number 7. Who art thou, O great mountain? There's a mountain that's before them. That mountain has to be moved. If you've ever been to Israel, you've seen that mountain. It's called the Holy Mount. It's the place where the temple would have been built at that time. The process of construction would take literally decades to complete. And God accomplished it, not through the might and the power of the people in Zerubbabel. No, God moved that mountain. And by the way, God is still moving mountains today. If you'll simply trust in him, he moves what others cannot. And finally, God resolves what he begins. Notice what it says in verse number 9. The hands of Zerubbabel have laid the foundation of this house, and his hands also shall finish it. It is the work of God accomplished through the hand of Zerubbabel, and it is finished. The same hands that began the foundation are the same hands that complete the work. And it's not through his strength, it's through the divine purpose, the power of the Spirit in his life. So when life feels small and those moments that you're caught in between and we measure life, we try to measure it by progress or results or significance, Zechariah reminds us God measures differently. God doesn't measure by might, he doesn't measure by power, he doesn't measure by speed, and he doesn't measure by size. He measures by his Spirit. Is it in fully aligned with him? That's the truth of Zechariah 4. He's not embarrassed by the small, nor is he impressed by the big. All he asks us to be is be faithful. Be faithful to his supply, his sustenance, as he does extraordinary work in our ordinary days. And by the way, don't despise the day of small things, because the very thing you're tempted to overlook may be the very thing God is using right now.
1: As we close today, remember this. Small does not mean insignificant. Some of the most important work God does happens quietly, slowly, and far from public attention. You may feel like your efforts are unnoticed, the prayers, the faithfulness, the steady obedience in ordinary places. But God sees what others overlook. He values what the world often dismisses. So do not become discouraged in the day of small things. Keep trusting God. Keep serving faithfully. The same God who begins his work is the God who brings it to completion. If this message has encouraged you, you can listen again or find more resources at wordforlife.net. 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

A newer song on the playlist is up next. It's titled, Amen, Even So, Come. It's a song based on the verse in Revelation 22 that says, Even so come, Lord Jesus. That's up next as we continue with hour one of Joy in the Morning on listener-supported Rejoice Radio.

0: how God wants us to worship Him. Why does God want us to worship Him? Why does God want us to do this? Does our worship enrich God? I mean, if you give God your money, God is no richer. If you give God your strength, God is no stronger. If you give God your knowledge, God doesn't learn anything. God is God. But yet God wants us to love Him and worship Him because He is love. And love wants to give, and love wants to receive. And God wants us to worship Him, not primarily for what worship does for Him, but for what worship does for us, because we become like what we worship. If you worship idols, you become like idols. The man molds the idol, and then the idol molds the man. If we worship the Lord Jesus, we become like the Lord Jesus.
1: 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Waiting for you now at profoundtruth.org.

Jehovah Tsidkenu, the name of God that is found in this week's hidden treasure. His name means the Lord, Jehovah, our righteousness, Tsidkenu. Now let that sink in for a moment. Isn't it marvelous? We don't have any righteousness of our own. It is only because of Jesus' finished work on the cross of Calvary that God's righteousness was made available to us. Please repeat after me to continue memorizing the Old Testament prophecy about the gospel. Jeremiah 23:6. In his days, Judah shall be saved, and Israel shall dwell safely. And this is his name, whereby he shall be called the Lord our righteousness. Jeremiah 23:6.

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This brain teaser continues from yesterday with more facts about the life of Matthew Henry, who is best known for his verse-by-verse commentary of the Bible. Initially, Henry planned to pursue a career in law, but soon felt called, like his father, to Christian ministry. Henry was ordained in the Presbyterian Church and began preaching at age 23. He lived in England at a time when the government attempted to make all pastors conform to the same set of standards. Henry, like his father, was a nonconformist. Henry's first wife succumbed to smallpox not long after the birth of their first child, and the baby died 15 months later. His second union produced three daughters who died in infancy. Five more daughters were born, and then a son, Philip. Henry, who had been born prematurely, often struggled with fever and illness in adulthood. Nevertheless, he preached passionately and traveled frequently, as he was continually invited to speak and give lectures. He was a dedicated minister and disciplined student of the Bible, usually spending more than 8 hours a day in study, prayer, sermon preparation, and writing. Tomorrow, we're going to learn a few final facts about his life, but today, let's end with one of his quotations. He said, "The Bible is a letter God has sent to us. Prayer is a letter we send to Him."

0: Is the moon proof of God's creation? Find out the answer on today's Creation Moment. And now, here's our Creation Moments host, Ian Taylor.
1: Our moon is moving away from the Earth at a rate of 4 centimeters per year, about less than 2 inches. That might not seem much. However, that rate of movement away from the Earth presents problems for those who believe that the Earth and the moon have been around for 4.5 billion years. At the rate that the moon is receding, it would have been so close to the Earth only 1.5 to 2 billion years ago that tidal friction would have melted the surface rocks of the Earth. Mathematical fiddling helps a little, but not enough. By mathematically increasing

0: increasing the rate of the Earth's spin over the supposed billions of years, and figuring in a factor for assumed different tidal rates, one can inch the Earth-Moon relationship back to about 4 billion years. Evolutionary scientists feel that the problem can be solved to keep their 4.5 billion years of evolutionary history intact. However, they admit that the assumptions being tried need investigation, since the matter is far from solved. In other words, evolutionists admit that they have a problem getting the Earth-Moon relationship to fit into their long age history. The mathematical models rule out the theory that the Moon was formed billions of years ago from the same dust cloud that supposedly formed the Earth. Also ruled out is the theory that the Moon was captured by the Earth's gravity. Only one explanation seems to satisfy the data, that the Moon was formed relatively recently, orbiting the Earth from the time of its creation.
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Our next song on Joy in the Morning is sung by a Pensacola Christian College duo. It's titled, Shall I Turn Back? And then we're going to hear the well-known hymn, A New Name Written Down in Glory. We're going to hear those songs right after this thought for the day. An evangelist said that the cross is a picture of violence, yet the key to peace. A picture of suffering, yet the key to healing. A picture of death, yet the key to life.

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1: SRN News, I'm Rich Thomason in Washington. Despite its ongoing defiance, at least publicly, President Trump is giving Iran another chance to avoid attack. Following an appeal by several Mideast allies, the president has paused a plan to renew attacks on Iran. Correspondent Jonathan Gambrell says it's not clear how this will impact the fragile ceasefire.
2: It's been shaky, to say the least. Just this weekend, we saw an attack on the Barakah nuclear power plant here in the United Arab Emirates. Now, the UAE hasn't said who it believes is responsible, but Iran and Iranian-backed Shia militias launched numerous drone attacks during the war. Iran itself hasn't claimed it, but it continues to show people in the street armed with weapons, insisting they're ready to resume the fight.
1: President Trump's key demand has not changed. Iran must never get a nuclear weapon. He's also demanding that Iran allow freedom of navigation in the Strait of Hormuz. A Romanian F-16 jet, part of NATO's air policing forces in the Baltics, has shot down what's thought to be a Ukrainian drone over southern Estonia. The latest in a string of incidents recently in which Ukrainian drones that were aimed at Russia have crossed or come down in NATO territory. Following a three-day strike that has closed New York's Long Island Railroad,
3: we're pleased to announce that the parties have reached an agreement.
1: Kevin Sexton, vice president of the Brotherhood of Locomotive Engineers and Trainmen.
3: Due to the nature of the negotiations, we cannot discuss the specifics. What I can say is we are looking forward to our members getting back to work and doing what they do best, which is serving the region.
1: LIRR train scheduled to start running again, at least a partial service schedule at noon. The railroad serves roughly 250,000 commuters every day. On Wall Street, the Dow futures are down 102 points. NASDAQ futures off 238. This is SRN News. Faith is surging in Ukraine.
4: According to the Slavic Gospel Association, the privations of war have turned many in the country to the cross. SGA reports that more than 100 new evangelical churches have been opening their doors since the Russian invasion began. Igor Bandura of the Ukrainian Baptist Union adds that, quote, over 13,000 people have been baptized, significantly more than before the war. Churches are forming a vital support system for the embattled nation. Michael Harrington reporting.
1: The Trump administration wants to take 14 acres of land outside El Paso that's owned by the Catholic Diocese of Las Cruces, New Mexico, to install a border barrier. The administration has filed a lawsuit against the diocese, which refuses to cede the land, arguing the seizure violates its First Amendment rights. The government is offering to pay nearly $200,000 for that strip of land because it is a high-traffic route for human smuggling. This is SRN News. Tense debates on redistricting have already played out across the South. Now Republicans are looking to tweak the map in South Carolina.
5: Democrats upset as redistricting map wars erupt across the South in states like Alabama, Tennessee, and Florida. Now South Carolina is in play. Republicans ramping up efforts to tweak the map with the goal of voting out Democrat Congressman Jim Clyburn in District 6. He says regardless, he's in it to win it, Clyburn telling CNN.
6: So I'm going to run. Irrespective of what the makeup of the district might be.
5: Laura Winters reporting.
1: Former Los Angeles police detective Mark Furman has died at home in Idaho. He had pleaded no contest to a perjury charge that related to his testimony at the O.J. Simpson murder trial back in the 1990s. Mark Furman was 74 years old. More details at srnnews.com.

Good morning. Welcome to hour two of our Tuesday, May 19th edition of Joy in the Morning. Before we hear a family minute, we're going to play three songs back to back. Here's the first.

Imar Dahan provided this devotional thought. It's titled, Don't Scare Timothy. He said that many have fallen by the edge of the sword, but more have fallen by the prick of the tongue. His thoughts are from 1 Corinthians 16:10, where Paul wrote to the church in Corinth, If Timotheus come, see that he may be with you without fear. Paul could imagine this carnal church saying to Timothy, You're just a boy. What can you do? By the way, this was written 10 years before Paul wrote in 1 Timothy 4:12, Let no man despise thy youth. So Timothy was very young when he went to Corinth. Paul knew he needed encouragement, not criticism. He needed prayer more than censoring. And this holds true for young Christians and pastors. How prone we are to find fault with them. How many new converts have been discouraged and scared by our lack of sympathy and help. At how we have despised their youth. Instead, speak a kind word today to a beginner. And the next time you meet your pastor, no matter his age, tell him what you like about him. And the things you don't like, tell them to God alone.

0: 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Get on or off anytime you want as we travel through the Bible.
1: Paul says, I determined not to know anything among you save Jesus Christ and Him crucified. And friends, if that's left out of the message, I don't care how high the steeple is. I don't care how loud the church bell is. I don't care how beautiful the sanctuary is. I don't care how lovely and soft the music is. And I do not care how educated the preacher is that's in the pulpit. That is not a church. The thing that is important is the message of the Word of God. We present just Jesus Christ and Him crucified. That is our message.
0: Join a faithful company of people on the Bible Bus as we go through the Bible. 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

The questions for this Approved Workman segment come from Psalm 25, which is a heartfelt prayer of David. These questions are all multiple choice. Here's the first. How does David open Psalm 25? Confessing his sins, lifting his soul, or requesting protection? Lifting his soul. Who does the Lord guide in what is right? Is it the humble, the wealthy, or the mighty? It is the humble. God's guidance is promised to the teachable, not the proud. What does David ask God not to remember? Is it his present troubles, enemy insults, or youthful sins? It's the sins of his youth. And finally, what benefit is promised to the one who fears the Lord? Is it wealth, long life, or instruction? It is instruction in the way he should choose. Psalm 26, tomorrow.

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1: When I was 5 years old, I was uprooted from my home and family and placed in foster care for the sole reason that townspeople thought my dad was too old to properly care for us. We lived in Maine. My first home was with an elderly woman who prayed for me and taught me about the Redeemer. The succession of homes after that were mixed, some good, some horrible. In some, I was hungry, beaten, and worked half to death. I spent 4 years in the state school for boys at Portland. When I was 17, I went out on my own to work at low-paying factory jobs. At 18, I tried to enlist in the Army, but couldn't pass the physical. This was during the Depression, so I hit the road like many others. A veteran hobo in Montana gave me good advice. He said, check in with the police when I came to town so they'd know I wasn't a troublemaker. In Minneapolis, a man invited me home to dinner and gave me a New Testament. He explained that Jesus was the Redeemer who gave his life to pay for our sins. He said, you must be born again. Well, I invited Christ into my heart and life that night and found peace for my wandering soul. By helping to pass out tracts at Saturday night street meetings, I learned much about the Bible. God led me to Chicago, where I found work and a wife. So the boy who had been uprooted was now rooted and grounded in God's love, and God never changes. I'm Herbert Wyman, and I hope you give Jesus a chance to change your life too. Because if the Son therefore shall make you free, ye shall be free indeed.

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3: With the Wall Street Business Report, I'm Bill Alexander. It's a deal that will create the world's largest regulated electric utility by market value. NextEra Energy will buy Dominion Energy in an all-stock transaction valued at about $66.8 billion. As U.S. utilities race to meet surging demand from data centers fueling the artificial intelligence boom, a federal court on Monday dismissed claims filed against OpenAI and its top executives by Elon Musk, who accused them of betraying a shared vision for it to guide artificial intelligence development. After investing $38 million, Musk accused OpenAI CEO Sam Altman of shifting into a money-making mode behind his back. Ford has confirmed a bold strategy for its European operations, which will see several new vehicles rolled out within the coming days. Ford will release two new commercial vehicles and five all-new passenger vehicles over the next 3 years. For the Wall Street Business Report, I'm Bill Alexander in Washington.

Time to begin wrapping up this edition of Joy in the Morning with a few more songs. Next up is a choir singing Bless the Lord. And then we're going to hear a song about the Bible before getting in a bit of news at the top of the hour. Hope you have a great day. I'll see you tomorrow.

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1: But they that wait upon the Lord shall renew their strength. 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They shall run and not be weary, and they shall walk and not faint.
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0: The story of Lot in Genesis is better than any Hollywood blockbuster. Picture this. A man flees a city on the brink of catastrophic destruction, grabbing his family and running for their lives. His wife looks back to gaze upon everything she's leaving behind in a city stained by sin and instantly becomes a pillar of salt. He then escapes with his two daughters, who later deceive him into unthinkable acts to get what they believe has been unjustly taken from them. So what happens next? I'm Steve Schwetz, and in this study on Through the Bible, our teacher, Dr. J. Vernon McGee, walks us through the shocking and sobering experiences of Lot and Abraham, stories that serve as warnings for believers everywhere. Now, are you on the edge of your seat? Well, if so, take a deep breath and relax, because God's got this. Before we get started, though, let me share a few letters from our fellow listeners. First one comes from a listener in Washington, D.C. Thanks for the relentless effort of the entire staff to get the Word of God out to all nations of the world. I rejoice in hearing letters read from all over the world of what God's doing and how He's changing hearts and lives through the teaching of His Word, especially in remote areas where the Bible is rare or not easily available, or people cannot read or write. The stories are priceless and very encouraging. I listen daily on my way to work and on Sundays after church service. I learn so much from God's Word and benefit from the continual transformation of my life. I receive the prayer requests and pray for the program often. I also give toward the continual spread of His Word as God grants me grace. Thanks for the Bible bus passes that I prayerfully hand out. Thanks again for all that you do, especially those who travel often to different countries to see the effect and expansion of this great work. God's protection and grace continually be with you. Isn't that an encouraging letter? Thank you so much for your prayers, as well as the financial support and for helping us fling that seed. And here's a quick note. This is from Craig, who writes, I've been listening since 1990. You were instrumental in my coming to faith in Jesus as Savior. Thank you for all you've done and continue to do. Love and praying for you always. Well, Craig, it is great to hear from you. And as always, I'm going to be saving you a seat as we roll along through God's Word. Now, what's your story? Remember, it's letter month, and we really do want to hear what God's doing in your life as we study His Word together. So just you can find us if you want on social media. That's a way. You can look for Through the Bible with J. Vernon McGee on Facebook, Instagram, and X. And you can always email us at BibleBus@ttb.org or write to us at Box 7100, Pasadena, California, 91109. In Canada, Box 25325, London, Ontario, N6C6B1. You can also drop us a note in our app or call and leave a message at 1-800-65-BIBLE. Okay, it's time to get started, so let's pray. Heavenly Father, thank you for strengthening our faith as we study your word. Lord, we ask that you would provide for those who live in challenging places. Grow our faith in you as our Savior and provider, and we ask this in the name of our great Savior, Jesus Christ. Amen. Well, we're off to Genesis 19 on Through the Bible with Dr. J. Vernon McGee.
1: Now, friends, today we return back to the 19th chapter of the book of Genesis. We are going to pick up at verse 6. Now, this is the chapter in which we see what we have called an example of blasted Christian life. This is an evidence of what today could happen to many believers, and it does happen to many believers. This man Lot had gone down into the city of Sodom. He did not realize it was the kind of a city that it was. I'm sure of that. But he got down there and found out that perversion was the order of the day. And he brought up his children, his sons and his daughters, in that atmosphere. Now, when he looked down there, and you will recall we saw that he pitched his tent toward Sodom. He looked down there, he saw the lovely streets and boulevards and parks and public buildings and the folk on the outside, but he did not see what they really were. Now, the sin of this city is so great that God is going to judge it. God is going to destroy the city. Now, let's draw a pretty sharp line here. There is today a gray area where there is a new attitude towards sin today. And it's not really as black as we once thought it was. And the church today is compromised till it's even pitiful. Right now, the press is reporting in Southern California that we have a church made up of those that are homosexuals, and the pastor of the church, lo and behold, is also one. They all admit it. Now, may I say to you, the lesson of Sodom and Gomorrah is a lesson for this generation. Now, God's not accepting this kind of a church. The idea seems to be today that you can become a child of God and you can continue on in sin. God says that's impossible. You cannot do that. And this city of Sodom is an example of that, that you cannot continue in sin. This idea today that you can be a Christian and go on in sin is a tremendous mistake, and especially make light of it as I judge it's being made in this particular case. Now, that's what they were doing in Sodom and Gomorrah. Now, God destroyed these cities. Now, don't say we have a primitive view of God here and we have a better one today, because even after all, Jesus received sinners. He sure did. But when he got through with them, he had changed them. The harlot that came to him was no longer in that business. When she came to God, she changed. That's the thing that happened to other sinners. A publican came to him, and he left the seat of custom. He gave up that which was crooked, and he came to the Lord. Now, I begin reading at verse 6, and probably I should do it without comment. And Lot went out at the door unto them and shut the door after him. Now, the men of Sodom were outside the door, asking that these guests that he had, that they be turned out to them. Verse 7, and said, I pray you, brethren, do not so wickedly. That's the way Lot looked at it, and he'd been down there a long time, and it wasn't new morality to him, just old sin. Verse 8, behold now, I have two daughters which have not known man. Let me, I pray you, bring them out unto you, and do ye to them as good is in your eyes. Only unto these men do nothing, for therefore came they under the shadow of my roof. When a man entertained a guest, in that day he was responsible for it. And the thing was that he was willing to make this kind of a sacrifice to protect them. And they said, this is what that crowd outside, stand back. They said again, this one fellow came into sojourn, he'll needs be a judge. You see, Lot was advancing in the political area there. Now will we deal worse with thee than with them. And they pressed sore upon the man, even Lot, and came near to break the door. But the man put forth their hand, pulled Lot into the house to them, and shut to the door. And they smote the men that were at the door of the house with blindness, both small and great, so that they wearied themselves to find the door. And if they hadn't, of course, Lot and these men would have been destroyed, because that was the thought of these men. And the men said unto Lot, hast thou here any besides, son-in-law, and thy sons, thy daughters, and whatsoever thou hast in the city, bring them out of this place, for we will destroy this place, because the cry of them is waxen great before the face of the Lord, and the Lord hath sent us to destroy it. And Lot went out, he spake unto his sons-in-law, which married his daughters, and said, up, get you out of this place, for the Lord will destroy this city. But he seemed as one that mocked unto his sons-in-law. Now this man Lot here is in a very bad situation. He'd spent years now down in the city of Sodom. He'd learned to tolerate this sort of thing, although he calls it wickedness. And he saw his sons and daughters grow up, and they apparently married among the people of that day. And when the time came and Lot got this word from the Lord to leave the city, he went to his sons-in-law and he said, let's get out of here. God will destroy this city. They laughed at him. They ridiculed him. I suppose they knew that the week before he had invested a little money in real estate there. And they said, we know you. You are wrapped up in the city of Sodom. This is your home. You have apparently applauded these things and approved of them. You see, this man out of the will of God in this place is no witness for God. He didn't win anybody in this city. And when you go down to their level, friends, you don't win them today either. And that's being demonstrated, I think, in this hour. Now, this man Lot, frankly, I would have agreed with Abraham that he wasn't saved. But you remember Peter in 2 Peter 2:6 and 8 says, this righteous man vexed his righteous soul. I tell you, he never enjoyed it down there. Now, he's going to leave the city. Can't get anyone to leave with him except his wife and two single daughters. When the morning arose, then the angels hastened Lot, saying, arise, take thy wife and thy two daughters, which are here, lest thou be consumed in the iniquity of the city. And while he lingered, the man laid hold upon his hand, from the hand of his wife, from the hand of his two daughters, the Lord being merciful unto him. You see, here's a man that was God's man in spite of everything. And if I only had the book of Genesis, I'm not sure I would believe that Lot was saved. I'd agree with Abraham. But since Peter calls him a righteous man, and this man had become that way because he had followed Abraham, he believed God, and he had offered the sacrifices. And the Lord being merciful unto him, God had extended mercy to him. And he believes God, and he gets out of the city. Now, it came to pass, when they had brought them forth abroad, that he said, escape for thy life, look not behind thee, neither stay thou in all the plain, escape to the mountain, lest thou be consumed. And even Lot didn't want to leave. Lot said unto them, oh, not so, my Lord. Behold, now thy servant hath found grace in thy sight. Thou hast magnified thy mercy, which thou hast showed unto me in saving my life, and I cannot escape to the mountain, lest some evil take me and I die. He'd get out of the city, but he couldn't make it to the mountain. And now he says, behold, now this city is near to flee unto, in a little place called Zoar. And that's where he went. You see, he came out of Sodom, but this man didn't come clean even out of that. And of course, he got in a great deal of trouble at that particular time. Now, God destroyed the city of Sodom. And we're told two things here, one concerning his wife and the other concerning his daughters. The one concerning his wife is that he looked back from behind him and she became a pillar of salt. Now, that I think has been greatly misunderstood. Why in the world did Ms. Lot turn and look back? Well, I think the reason is twofold. She turned and looked back, first of all, because she did not want to leave Sodom. She loved Sodom. She loved Lot, too, but it was a lot of Sodom that she loved. And she didn't want to leave. I think she was a member of the country club, the sewing club, and the Shakespeare club. And in fact, there wasn't a club in town that she wasn't a member of. She just loved these little get-togethers in the afternoon. And I'm not sure, but what they met and studied religion. They had a nice little religious club. Oh, she was right in the thick of it all, friends. She didn't want to leave. Her heart was in Sodom. Her body walked out, but she surely left her heart there. Now, that is a tremendous lesson for us today. We hear a great deal, and I hear a great many Christians who talk about they want to see the Lord come, and they're not living like it. On Sunday morning, why, it's difficult to get them to leave their lovely home. And Sunday night, they're not going to leave their lovely home because they love TV, too. They've got a color TV, and they're going to look at the programs on Sunday night because they have some good ones, and they want to see them. They're not going to church. Now, when the Lord comes, friends, you're going to leave the TV. You're going to leave that lovely home. You're going to leave everything down here. I just have one question to ask you. Will it break your heart to leave all of this down here? I've asked myself that question many times. I'm not anxious to leave, I'll be honest with you. I'd love to stay. I have my loved ones. I want to be with them. And I have friends, and I want to be with them. And I have this program, and I want to be with it. And I'll be very frank with you. I hope the Lord will just let me stay here. But I also want to be able to say, when he does call, I don't want to have a thing down here that'll break my heart to leave. Not a thing. I love my home, too. But I'll be honest with you, I'd just soon go off and leave it. May I say to you, Miss Lot turned and looked back. That's one of the explanations. And then the other is just simply this. Why did she look back? She didn't believe God. God says you leave the city and don't look back. And Lot didn't look back. He believed God, but Ms. Lot didn't. She did not believe God. She wasn't a believer, and so she didn't really make it out of the city. She's turned to a pillar of salt. And I'm not going into the story of the two daughters that's as sordid as it can be. Frankly, Lot didn't do well in moving down to the city of Sodom. He lost everything except his own soul. And you know, that's a picture today of a great many people that won't judge the sins in their lives. And they're saved, but just so as by fire. And you find that the Lord has said in a very definite way to some of these folk that have put all their eggs in a basket like this. God says that if you won't judge your sin down here, he will judge it. And apparently that was the case in Lot's story. Now, I want to leave this chapter, but I want to leave it by looking at Abraham. What did Abraham think of all of this? Well, let me read verses 27 and 28 of Genesis 19. Abraham got up early in the morning to the place where he stood before the Lord, and he looked toward Sodom and Gomorrah, toward all the land of the plain, and behold, and lo, the smoke of the country went up as the smoke of a furnace. Now, when Abraham looked down there, I think his heart was sad. I'm not sure whether he knew Lot had escaped or not. He probably learned about it later on. But when he looked down there, he probably was sad because of Lot's sake. But Abraham hadn't invested a dime down there. And when judgment came, it didn't disturb him one whit because he wasn't in love with the things of Sodom and the things of the world. You remember what we are told today? Love not the world, neither the things that are in the world. I have a message that I give periodically, and the title of it is Sightseeing in Sodom. And I attempt to look at Sodom through the eyes of Lot himself. And he sure had a wrong view of it. And Mrs. Lot, she fell in love with it. And then the view of Abraham. You can sightsee in Sodom with Abraham. He lost nothing down there. Or you can go through Sodom with the Lord and see it as he sees it. And it's too bad that the church is not looking at the sin of sodomy. I don't think it's any greater today than it's been in the past, but there is today a tremendous percentage of our population that are homosexuals, engaged in perversion, and today we speak of it in a more candid manner than we ever did. In fact, what I'm saying right now, 10 years ago I might not have said on the radio, but this is something today that's right in our midst. Now, what's to be the attitude of the Christian toward it? Well, even Lot in his day, he said, you're doing wickedly, and God judged it. Isn't that enough for the child of God to know you can't compromise with this type of thing? This is a sin, and to indulge in it, and then to say, well, this is a sickness. The same thing said about the alcoholic. Sure, he's sick. Of course he's sick. But what made him take that first drink and continue to drink until he became sick? Sin did it, friend. Sin is the problem, and this is a sin. It's so labeled in the first chapter of Romans. God says he gave them up. So Genesis 19 is a pretty important chapter for this present generation that we are living in today, and we need to recognize that. Now I come to the 20th chapter of the book of Genesis, and the 20th chapter actually seems like the fifth leg on a cow. It just seems to be that necessary. And what we have here is something that you feel like you'd like to leave out. And you wonder again, why is this chapter put in here? Well, it's put in for a very important reason, friends. Abraham and Sarah are going to have to deal with this sin before they can have Isaac, before they can have the blessing. And may I say to you, until you and I are willing to deal with the sin in our life, there's no blessing for us. Now, I'm going to just hit the high points of chapter 20. I'm reading verse 1 now. Abraham journeyed from thence toward the south country and dwelled between Kadesh and Shur and sojourned in Gerar. And Abraham said of Sarah his wife, she's my sister. And Abimelech, king of Gerar, sent and took Sarah. Now what you have here is something that is quite interesting. You think Sarah was beautiful? Well, she's almost 90 years old, and she's beautiful, friends. Not many can qualify in this particular department. That's one thing that I note here. And then Abraham is actually getting pretty far south in the land. He's gone beyond Kadesh Barnea, where the children of Israel came up and wouldn't even enter the land. Now he's gone down to Gerar, which I don't think he should have done, but be that as it may, he lies about Sarah again. Now I want you to hear his confession, because that's the thing that makes this chapter important and reveals the fact that Abraham and Sarah cannot have Isaac until they deal with this sin that is in their lives. And it goes way back. I'm reading verse 11 of chapter 20, and this is a remarkable passage of Scripture, friends. Will you hear it? And Abraham said, and he's talking now to Abimelech, who is greatly disturbed that he would do a thing like this, lie about his wife. And Abraham said, because I thought, surely the fear of God is not in this place, and they will slay me for my wife's sake. Now you see, again, he's not trusting God. He felt like he's moving down into a godless place, and he finds out that Abimelech apparently has a high sense of what is right and wrong. And he puts a tremendous value upon character and that sort of thing, and apparently a man who knew God. Now will you notice, poor Abraham doesn't look good by the side of Abimelech here. Now I'm reading on in verse 12. And yet indeed, she is my sister. She is the daughter of my father, but not the daughter of my mother. And she became my wife. Now you see, he lets it all out now. He says, to tell the truth, it is half a lie. She is my half-sister, and she is my wife. Now verse 13, and it came to pass, when God caused me to wander from my father's house, that I said unto her, this is thy kindness which thou shalt show unto me. At every place whither we shall come, say of me, he's my brother. Now, when they started out, you see, Abraham didn't have complete trust and confidence in God. And he and Sarah made a pact that anywhere they went, and it looked like Abraham might be killed because of his wife, that Sarah would say, he's my brother. And that would keep Abraham, so Abraham and Sarah thought, from being killed. Now, they made that little agreement, and they used it down in Egypt. And here, they have used it again. Now, that sin must be dealt with before God is going to hear and answer his prayer in sending a son. Isaac will not be born till this will be dealt with. And again, let me repeat, how many Christians today that won't judge sin in their lives, and there's no blessing in their lives? I frankly believe that in many of our fundamental churches today, if we could get the believers there, those that are in places of leadership, if they would confess their sins, now not publicly, but if they would deal with the sins that are in their lives, I believe we could have revival. And I don't believe there'll be any blessing until, friends, this is dealt with. Now, will you listen to Paul over here in 1 Corinthians 11? And this is a pretty important passage. Paul says, but let a man examine himself. So let him eat of that bread and drink of that cup. For he that eateth and drinketh damnation to himself, not discerning the Lord's body. For this cause many are weak and sickly among you, and many sleep. For if we would judge ourselves, we would not be judged. But when we are judged, we're chastened of the Lord, that we should not be condemned with the world. And blessing, friends, is being withheld today from the church and from the lives of many believers because we won't deal with a sin in our lives. That's a tremendous lesson, a great spiritual lesson, here in the 20th chapter of the book of Genesis. Now, next time, we're going to see this long-looked-for event, the birth of Isaac. Until next time, may God richly bless you, my beloved.
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2: You and I are new creatures because of the new covenant provided by Jesus Christ. Listen to Colossians 2, beginning in verse 14. Blotting out the handwriting of ordinances. Oh, of all of these regulations, all of these ordinances to follow. He says, blotting out the handwriting of ordinances which were against us, which was contrary to us, and took it out of the way, nailing it to his cross. And having spoiled principalities and power, he made a show of them openly, triumphing over them in it. Let no man therefore judge you in meat or in drink or in respect of an holy day or of the new moon or of the Sabbath days, which are a shadow of things to come. But the body is Christ. Listen, what do we need to cast a shadow? Well, you need something that is substantive. A shadow can't exist without something that's real. Shadows do not form themselves. There has to be a body. And what he said is, okay, all of this old covenant, it was all a picture, all a shadow, but we have the body, that is, we have the Christ. Notice one of the many prophecies. If you're talking about, well, what do you do to remove a shadow? Well, you know this, right? If you want to get rid of a shadow, you have to shine light. In fact, you actually have to surround the object with light. The Bible says it this way in Isaiah chapter 49, verse number 6, I will also give thee for a light to the Gentiles, that thou mayest be my salvation unto the ends of the earth. Here, we're speaking about the coming of Messiah. God said that he must go beyond Israel and be a light both to the Jew and to the Gentile. So look in your Bibles again in Luke chapter 2 at the fulfillment of the prophecy. Luke 2, beginning in verse number 30. Look at what Simeon says. For mine eyes have seen, not just a shadow, mine eyes have seen thy salvation, which thou hast prepared before the face of all people, a light to lighten the Gentiles and the glory of thy people, Israel. The day star had indeed dawned, and the shadows must now give way to the substance, that is, to the Savior, the light of the world. Well, let's move now to that last part of this passage, and that is not just the submission to the law or the shadow of the law, but let's consider last the satisfaction of the Lord. The satisfaction of the Lord. Take your Bible now, look at Luke chapter 2, and let's start again at verse number 25. And behold, there was a man in Jerusalem whose name was Simeon. And the same man was just and devout, waiting for the consolation of Israel. And the Holy Ghost was upon him. And it was revealed unto him by the Holy Ghost that he should not see death before he had seen the Lord's Christ. And he came by the Spirit into the temple, and when the parents brought in the child Jesus to do for him after the custom of the law, then took he him up in his arms and blessed God and said, Lord, now lettest thou thy servant depart in peace according to thy word, for mine eyes have seen thy salvation. Again, we don't know the occupation of Simeon, and apparently the Holy Spirit knew that didn't really matter. What we do know is he was just and devout, and that he was looking for the anointed one, the Christ, the Messiah. And the Bible doesn't tell us that Simeon knew how he would encounter the Messiah. So let's think for just a minute. If Simeon does know, okay, you're going to see the Messiah and you're not going to see death until you do. If you are Simeon, who are you looking for? I'm asking it to say, are you looking for an infant? Or are you looking for someone who, through the course of some time and some opportunity for a rise in the public opinion and public approval, are you looking for someone who's like, hey, have you heard about this guy, Jesus? Boy, there's a lot of talk about him. Yeah, he's taking his place on the world stage. And I mean, if we're just thinking, we might conclude that Simeon had been looking for some time, listening for names that are coming out of places of prominence, looking for one who is starting to build a coalition of people, looking for one whose ways are different from the unjust ways of the government systems. He's in the temple. Maybe he's a priest. Maybe he's just a person who comes directed by the Holy Spirit to go to the temple. I don't know if he had any inclination. Today, you're going to see the Messiah. But maybe as he arrives at the temple, he begins to look around and maybe he's looking in the wrong places. And how often do people look for something in places where it can never be provided? And finally, the Holy Spirit, in a sense, taps on his shoulder and says, there he is. And when Simeon looks, he sees a very humble, simple couple. Their child is wrapped now, we hope, in something other than swaddling clothes. But they are simple, and in fact, Joseph's probably carrying the two birds that indicate now to Simeon, this is a poor couple. They don't have the resources to provide the spotless lamb. But all of a sudden, he recognizes that the infant that they hold in their arms is the spotless lamb. Do you remember what it was like if you're a parent? Do you remember what it was like to have your first child? Just a tiny baby. Do you remember? I mean, sometimes you don't know exactly how to hold them, especially dads. We were a little clumsy with those and we don't know what to do. And sometimes, you know, do you remember, you know, if the pacifier dropped on the floor with the first child, you disinfected and the whole house got cleaned. And, you know, by the third or fourth, it's like, yeah, just grab it and stick it back in. But that first child, you're really careful. This is their first child. Born under some circumstances that are far from normal. What would you be like? Did you ever have someone with your first? Did you ever have someone come up and make you maybe even a little uncomfortable with the amount of attention that they were showing your child? You're at the grocery store and you're holding the baby or you're somewhere and someone that you've never met before comes up and they're showing all this attention. Oh, look at the baby. Can I hold the baby? And you're like, no, you can't, you know. But Simeon goes up and apparently they can see that this man is somewhat disarming. His demeanor, the look in his eye. And I suspect he just simply said, would you mind if I held the child? Did his eyes fill? Did his heart pound? As he took this child and he holds up the child and he blesses God. He's looking into the face of the baby. He is looking into the eyes of God. And he was satisfied. There is no other look, even today, that can provide the satisfaction that man is looking for other than a look to Jesus Christ, not just the shadow, but the substance. Simeon takes the child, and then he says, "Now, Lord, lettest thou thy servant depart in peace according to thy word." The birth of a child had now prepared him to die. In the phrase, "let thy servant depart," it's actually a Semitic way of saying, "May I be dismissed? May I go now?" He has seen the Lord's Christ. The word that's used here, it's the same idea of the prisoner who has been bound and now the door swings open and it's like, okay, you are set free. It comes from the same word that the Bible uses to say, okay, the ship now needs to be loosed. Remove the rope that binds it and let that thing take its wind and sail. And do you know the place where Simeon now comes to, the rope that had bound him is freed. The door that had been closed is now open. And he just says to the Lord, "May I now be dismissed?" I find it interesting that although he had received the promise, "You're not going to die until you see the Lord's Christ," Simeon also continues to go to the one who is the keeper of life and death. And he says, "Simeon, I told you, you're not going to die until you see the Lord's Christ." And Simeon just says, "Okay, Lord, I've seen him. May I be dismissed?" I find it interesting that there are at times people who say, "I'm not sure why I'm still here. Why am I not yet gone? I have loved ones on the other side. When can I go and be with them?" Until the Lord says, "You are dismissed," I believe you're still here to pray another prayer, to write another note, to offer another smile, to give another word of advice or of counsel, or just to live in such a way that your life speaks of the reality of daily, sufficient grace given by God to be reflected in your life, even at times in the midst of difficulty or sickness or heartache, or sorrow, or trial. Until God dismisses any of us, he still has a purpose that he knows, and we simply trust him. But Simeon at this very moment was fully satisfied. He had seen the one he was promised to see, and now all is well. There's nothing left that would make his life any more complete. Isn't it wonderful that when his satisfaction was answered, it was answered with the satisfier of life, with Jesus the Christ? I've mentioned this before, but a godly elderly man that I knew well for many years, who is now departed and in heaven, once said this. He said, "When we find our satisfaction in Christ, everything else becomes more satisfying. If we're looking at the lesser things to satisfy, they never will. But when Christ becomes our first satisfaction, everything else also fills its rightful role and becomes even more satisfying." I'm not sure how long Simeon held on to the child, but you can sense that the parents were not alarmed. They would be more taken back by some of the future words he would speak. The fall and rising, the fall of the old, the rising of the new, and the sword that would pierce a mother's heart as she saw her son bear the sin of the world on a cross called Calvary. Simeon had met not the shadow, he had met the substance, and Simeon now knew the satisfaction of the Lord. I pray that you know today the same.

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0: There's a future beyond the calendar's retirement. 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
1: 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The Bible tells us Adam's sin affected the entire universe. This means any supposed aliens are suffering from the effects of sin, yet they didn't sin in Adam like we did. Jesus came to Earth to die for the descendants of Adam. 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But the Bible tells us Jesus died once for all and his work is complete. The idea of intelligent aliens is incompatible with the gospel. Scientists can look all they want, but they won't find any distant civilizations.
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3: John was determined to catch the guy that he just knew was prowling around his house. So he decided to set a trap. One evening, just about sunset, he hid behind the bushes on the west side of the house and he waited. Now for a time, it appeared that his wait was in vain. Then he decided to look one more time. And lo and behold, this time, just as he raised his head to look, he thought he saw something move just a few feet away. He jumped from behind the shrubs and began his pursuit. As he moved, so did the figure before him. Faster and faster he ran. Faster and faster, the one he pursued ran as well. The race was on, and he was determined not to quit. As he turned the corner at the end of the hill, it was getting darker and darker. Barely distinguishable was the figure before him, but still he ran. Nearly out of breath, John mustered up every ounce of energy left in him, and he lunged at the outline of his enemy before him. That lunge was his last. As he threw himself at that barely visible figure, he threw himself over the edge of the cliff, falling helplessly to his death below. You say, "Wow, that's sad." Yes, it is. But the saddest part of the story is he killed himself for nothing. Because you see, the figure he was chasing was not a person at all. John had been chasing his own shadow. So the faster he ran, the faster it ran. No, there was not a trace of reality to what he was pursuing, but to him it was as real as life. So he gave his life to chasing it. He gave his life chasing after shadows. It's not a new problem. Since the beginning of time, man has been chasing after shadows, looking at those things which were meant to be foreshadows of the truth and treating the shadows as truth itself. Jesus had to contend with that problem through his entire ministry. For centuries, you see, God had painted on the canvas of time shadows of truth. The Jews were instructed to look at the shadows so when truth came, they would recognize him. Jesus was that truth. But they became so enamored with the outline that when the truth arrived, they ignored him completely and kept chasing after shadows instead. Of course, the result was inevitable. They missed the King of Glory. And the disease is contagious, and that's why Paul spent so much of his time writing to the young church about the identical problem. They were clinging legalistically to the shadows. In many cases, missing reality. Today's story tells us how Jesus dealt with the problem. Now, Scripture takes up where we left off in Matthew 12, Mark 3, and Luke 6. It goes like this. Now, Jesus was then journeying by way of the grain fields on the Sabbaths. And it came to pass on the second first Sabbath that he was walking through the grain fields, and his disciples were hungry. They began as they went to pluck the heads of grain and to eat, rubbing them in their hands. But when some of the Pharisees saw that, they said to him, "Behold, why are your disciples doing what is not lawful on the Sabbath?" Jesus answering said to them, "Did you never read even this, what David did when he had need and was hungry? He and those who were with him went into the house of God when Abiathar was the high priest, and they took and they ate the showbread loaves. It's not lawful, but for the priests alone. And they gave that to those who were with him. Have you not read in the law how on the Sabbath the priests in the temple break the Sabbath, and yet they're guiltless? Now I say to you that one greater than the temple is here. And if you had known what this means, mercy is what I desire and not sacrifice, you wouldn't have condemned the guiltless. He said to them, the Sabbath was made for man, not man for the Sabbath. So then the Son of Man is Lord also of the Sabbath. Then it came to pass on another Sabbath also, that after he departed from that place, he went again into their synagogue and taught. And behold, there was a man there whose right hand was withered, paralyzed. And the scribes and the Pharisees were watching him to see if he would heal him on the Sabbath so that they could accuse him. And they asked him, saying, is it lawful to heal on the Sabbath? But he knew their thoughts, and he said to the man with the withered hand, rise up, stand before them. He rose up and stood, and Jesus said to them, I will ask you a question. Is it lawful on the Sabbath to do good or to do evil, to save a life or to destroy it? They kept silent. And he said to them, what man among you shall have one sheep, and if it fall into a pit on the Sabbath, will not take hold of it and lift it out? How much more then is a man worth than a sheep? Therefore it is lawful on the Sabbath to do good. And then looking around at them all with anger, being grieved at the hardness of their hearts, he said to the man, stretch out your hand. And he stretched it out, and his hand was restored as whole as the other. But they were filled with madness and began to consult with one another what they might do to Jesus. And the Pharisees went out immediately and held a council with the Herodians against him, how they might destroy him. Well, we have before us two incidents that the Pharisees couldn't handle. It would appear that the only thing these two stories have in common is that they both took place on the Sabbath. But a much deeper thread runs through the tapestry that's woven by the principles behind them. Their inclusion back to back in Scripture has a far deeper message for us. It's a message I think best understood by overlaying the one incident on the other and seeing them as one. The cast of characters continues to be about the same. The Lord Jesus Christ, the King of Glory, come to earth. The disciples, the Master's team of committed but not quite enlightened followers. And the Pharisees, Jesus' religious but misguided enemies, who in the name of Judaism were intent on destroying their own Messiah. As always, there are other incidental characters, but their presence only serves to highlight the obvious intensity of the spiritual warfare that was heightening now to a fevered pitch. The Pharisees had already determined, as we've seen in earlier passages, to find a way to embarrass and discredit Jesus. Now they had openly decided to find a way to destroy him. The battlefield they chose to do that was one on which they felt quite confident, the Sabbath. It was here that the rabbinical law had set out so many incidental rules that the obeying of all of them was literally impossible. And it was also clear that Jesus determined to break those rules to demonstrate the difference between shadows and reality. Now, as we have discussed before, the Jewish authorities through the years had taken the principle of Sabbath rest and turned it into a maze of regulations. What had been intended by God to glorify God and minister to man had now turned into tradition that had no semblance of compassion, no hint of purpose, and nothing that would cause men to worship. Not only was it not God glorifying, it had become a stumbling block. Look at these two incidents. They make that clear. In the first case, the culprits were the disciples. Their crime? They had been passing through, or the word literally means walking alongside, fields of standing grain. And as they did so, the scripture says that they were hungry, and they began to make their way, plucking the ears or plucking the grain. The phrase does not mean that they broke through the fields or into the fields and broke the stalks. It means that as they were walking by the fields or by the way, they began plucking the grain. If you'll notice, you will find the offense they were accused of was not of wrongfully taking what was not theirs. Because if you carefully read Exodus 23, you will find that they did have permission, if they were hungry and passing along the roadside, to eat of the stalks that grew by the way. No, the accusation was not that they took what was not theirs. The accusation was that they did it on the Sabbath. Now, the law of the Sabbath, which had been originally designed to portray the rest of God to the believer, had been so adulterated that the original principle couldn't even be seen anymore. They had devised this maze of shadows, and now they were so busy chasing the shadows, they forgot what the law was originally written for. Tradition had been elevated to the place of Scripture. For instance, work. Work had now been classified into 39 categories. And 4 of those categories included reaping, winnowing, threshing, and preparing a meal. And what the rabbis were saying is that by their actions, the disciples were working on the Sabbath because they had violated all 4 of those, quote, laws. This was grievous to them. To Jesus, it was a perfect picture of how that which had once been a beautiful portrait had been turned into an idol that had to be destroyed. Now, in the second situation, the accusation was aimed at Jesus himself. He had the audacity to heal a man whose hand, either through an accident or disease, the word literally indicates that he was not deformed from birth, but sometime during his life he had lost the use of this hand. It would either become withered or paralyzed. And he had the audacity to heal him on the Sabbath. Now again, the Jews had carefully written into their rules hundreds of laws about what was and what wasn't work on the Sabbath. It had included what a doctor or what medically you could or couldn't do. For instance, if a life was in danger, such as a woman in childbirth, you could help. That's nice. If a wall fell on someone, you could move the debris long enough to see if they were dead or alive. Fortunately, if they were alive, you could give them some help. If they were dead, you had to leave the body until the next day. Work, you see. If you fractured something, you couldn't do anything about it until the next day. You couldn't pour cold water on a sprain. That was against the rules. If you cut yourself, you could put on a plain bandage, but no ointment. That's sad, isn't it? It's sad because God in eternity past had drawn a picture book of etchings and had carefully drawn them on tablets of the law so the Jew would come to understand his character. And one of those etchings was the Sabbath rest. It was meant to teach men about the nature of God and the purpose of God and the love of God. It taught how God rested on the seventh day, and it drew attention to his creative powers. It drew attention to the fact that man was not to live by bread alone. It drew attention to the coming Son of God who would take our burdens and give us rest. It drew attention to the coming eternal rest that would one day be ours. It was never designed to make life more difficult but more meaningful. But you let man take the principles of God and turn them into a system, and it'll only be a short time until the principles are no longer even visible. Not only had they lost the beauty of the law, they had so adulterated it had become a woven net. Instead of setting men free, it bound them up. So we have here 2 incidents that the Pharisees reacted to violently. You see, their man-made shadows had been invaded, and the fact that they'd been invaded by God himself didn't matter. The fact that men who were doing the will of God were hungry made no difference. The fact that a man who couldn't function because his hand was not whole didn't matter. All that mattered was that this carpenter turned preacher wasn't doing it their way. Jesus now takes their petty arguments, holds them up in the light of Scripture, and they dissolve. He turns to the Pharisees who've accused the disciples now of violating the Sabbath by eating grain, and he says, "I've got an idea, gang. Let's play Bible trivia." They weren't too eager, but they had no choice. Question number 1, Jesus said, "Have you ever read the story in the Old Testament where David went into the house of God and ate the showbread loaves? True or false?" Question number 2, "Are you familiar with the law enough to know that on the Sabbath, in the priests in the temple actually disobey the Sabbath and yet are held guiltless?" Oh yes, one more question. "What does the Bible mean when it quotes God as saying, 'I desire mercy and not sacrifice'?" Now these guys were not good at trivia at all. No answer. There usually was no answer when Jesus asked the question because the questions were such that the answers would frame his accusers. Jesus then responds with one succinct statement. He says the Sabbath was made for man, not man for the Sabbath. So the Son of Man is Lord also of the Sabbath. Well, now let's look at incident number two. Once again, Jesus, as usual, answered with a question. He'd been accused of having the audacity to heal a man on the Sabbath. So he asks the man he was about to heal to stand up, and he turns to his would-be attackers and he asks a question. He says, I got a question for you. Is it lawful to do good on the Sabbath or to do evil? To save life or to destroy it? Once again, silence. So Jesus moves in for the kill. Second question, what man is there among you? I need a volunteer, he said. How many of you here have one sheep and it falls into a ditch on the Sabbath, will not pick it up and pull it out? No answer. Then how much more is a man worth than a sheep, he says. Therefore, by your own admission, it is lawful to do good on the Sabbath. Jesus judges the principle behind the law using the behavior of those who are sitting in judgment. He says, what will you do if one of your sheep falls into a ditch? He knows the answer. So do they. Then you've answered my question, Jesus said. Case closed. It is lawful to do good on the Sabbath, unless, of course, sheep are more valuable than people. It is at this point that Jesus displays anger. Do you remember what righteous anger is? Righteous anger, you may remember, is from God's vantage point, is a response to grief when the character of God or the results of sin are demonstrated. When the assaulting or denying of the character of God or the evidence of the results of sin are demonstrated. And Jesus here got angry. And do you remember as well that God's anger is always a predetermined response to sin? It's not the temper out of control. God doesn't just lose it. It's not unreleased hostility that God's been holding in that he just can't handle anymore. And it's not a response to his rights being violated. God's anger is a predetermined response to sin. And God got angry. He said to the man, stretch out your hand. He did. And his hand was made as whole as the other one. Immediately they took counsel against him. And the Pharisees even formed an alliance with their enemies, the Herodians, to find a way to destroy the King of Glory. So there you have, superimposed on one another, two amazing confrontations between God and the establishment of that day. Now, the surface issue was the Sabbath in both cases, but that was not the real issue. The real issue was chasing after shadows. The Pharisees were not interested in spiritual transformation. They were interested in keeping the religious status quo. They were not seeking to grow into the likeness of God. They were seeking to protect their traditions, even at the expense of asking God to leave their fellowship. They were more interested in keeping the Sabbath than in pleasing the God of the Sabbath, or meeting the needs of the people the God of the Sabbath was about to die for. They missed the whole point of man's relationship to God. They missed the reality of eternity while chasing after shadows. The Holy Spirit didn't include these two stories in Scripture just to give us a chance to laugh at the Pharisees. Nor is it there to give us a chance to make fun of the law. That's not the issue. God tells stories, remember, to demonstrate principles. And God demonstrates principles, remember, to force his children to learn to make right choices when they are confronted with similar situations. So once we know where God stands, we know how God in us will respond. You say, but wait a minute. Sabbath's just not a problem for me. Perhaps not. But I would remind you, the Sabbath was not the issue. The Sabbath was a convenient illustration Jesus chose to teach a principle. The principle was, don't go chasing after shadows. Don't get bogged down in outlines. The reality has come. Don't miss the meaning of the symbolism by falling captive to the traditions of men. Now, the problem is still with us. Today, we call it legalism. Legalism interprets the Scripture through the eyes of tradition. It says, unless you're baptized in my church, you can't be a Christian. It says, unless you are baptized the way I was, you can't be a Christian. It says, unless you are baptized, period, you can't be a Christian. Now, baptism is a vital commandment. But how many churches have lost its significance by elevating their interpretation of how it should be done to a place of equality with the commandment that it should? And rather than spend their time rejoicing over every sinner that repents and making baptism a time of joy, they allow the mechanics of it to hang over them like a sword and destroy anyone who practices it differently from them. Please forgive me, beloved, but isn't that chasing after shadows? Our legalism says that true worshipers worship this way, with music, no, without music, with instruments, no, without instruments, with memorized prayers, no, without memorized prayers. And either you do it that way or you haven't really worshiped. But didn't the woman at the well settle that issue once and for all? God is spirit, Jesus said to her, and those who worship him are those who possess the spirit and worship him in truth. Doesn't say where, doesn't say how. Man has defined worship according to his own experience and then, like the Pharisees, elevated that definition to a place of equality with Scripture. It's called adding to the Word. Our legalism says you must have some kind of extracurricular experience to really be spiritual, or in some cases, to even be a Christian. And then it defines that experience as the one that they had, whoever they might be. If they spoke in tongues, then that's the new standard of spirituality. If they were healed, then only the healed are really spiritual. If they stopped eating pork, then everybody that eat pork is suddenly condemned to second-class citizenship in this make-believe kingdom. Legalism, it is a cancerous infusion of tradition into truth, and it nullifies the principles behind the truth and replaces it with man's interpretation of truth. It sets man up as God and limits the Creator to the rules of the created. It's deifying, chasing after shadows. And it divides the body of Christ. But we must learn to tell the difference between shadows and absolutes. You see, there are, beloved, some major issues about which we should never compromise and from which we should never move. These aren't shadows. These aren't traditions. These aren't interpretations. These are absolutes. They're written in Scripture, clearly, without reservation. Solidify those in your heart. Put them in concrete and never let anyone budge you from those issues. Absolutes are undeniable, immovable, and irreplaceable. Now let's remind ourselves in closing of four of them, lest we forget. Issue number one, never move an inch from salvation by grace through faith in Jesus Christ. If someone begins to take the cross and move it anywhere but in the foreground, or add to it or take from it, then you stop right there and excuse yourself. Don't listen to Jesus plus anything. Jesus did it all. He paid the price, and you were and you are and you ever will be totally unworthy. Any deviation from that truth is incompatible with absolutes. Mark it. Second absolute, the Word of God is infallible. That's another absolute. It can't be moved. Because if the Word is not what it claims to be, and listen, it claims to be every syllable God breathed, it claims that it is never a private interpretation. It claims that it is always profitable for doctrine, reproof, correction, instruction, and righteousness. If it is not that, then you and I have no basis on which to build our faith. None. The infallible Word of God. Never listen to anyone who denies its authority. If it is not perfect, then neither is its author. And that, you see, is blasphemy. Number three, the reality of heaven and hell are absolutes. This is not interpretation. This is not tradition. This is an absolute. Either man is saved or he's lost. Either you will spend eternity in heaven or you will spend eternity in hell. Satan loves to paint gray matter in the middle between the saved and the lost, between heaven and hell, but there is none. Scripture says there's a great gulf fixed between and no one can cross. And finally, the kingdom of God is a spiritual kingdom. That's another bedrock truth. God did not come to change our circumstances, though he sometimes does. He came to change us into his likeness, to transform us through the new birth. And any gospel that ignores that ignores why Jesus came to seek to save those who were lost, to change those he saved into his likeness. Well, there are many others. But beloved, hang tough on those. Those aren't shadows. Those are absolutes. But beloved, don't ever split the body of Christ or get at odds with your brothers in the faith over the traditions of men or the interpretations of men that their church or your church or any church has elevated to a place of infallibility. Give God room to work. Look behind the rule to the reality, behind the pettiness to the principle. Please don't condemn your church for its traditions. Honor them. But don't condemn others for theirs. That's the key. Let's stop binding God and binding his body with unnecessary man-made straitjackets. You see, I believe that's what Jesus was desperately trying to communicate in those two Sabbath-related stories. His message was, don't go chasing after shadows. The light has appeared. And when he is lifted up, all the shadows ought to disappear.
2: 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Well, thank you for listening. We pray God's richest blessing may be yours as he continues to live his life in you.
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4: How do you do? People who suffer rejection as children often blame themselves and grow up feeling unworthy. As adults, they may repeat the pattern, being abused, but living in a fantasy world of hope. The woman in this story fit that mold. She grew up feeling rejected and paid a high price for her fruitless efforts to win affection. She had been loved all along, but didn't know the truth until her mind and heart and life were unshackled. Lighting the darkness with true life stories of real people, this is Unshackled, dramatized and produced in Chicago by Pacific Garden Mission. You can always tell when someone has given up hope. They stop caring about anything, including how they look, what they eat, and how they spend their days. 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The mission offers food, fresh clothing, and a clean bunk to all of those in need, and everything is free, even medical and dental treatment. Many of the counselors were themselves once homeless, so their counsel is important in turning lives around. You can always tell when someone has found new life. Their eyes shine and they love to praise the one who has set them free, much like the woman in this story. 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
5: I don't think you realize what a time I've had, Ron.
6: Look, I know it's been hard, Iris, but it's over now. We'll be together from now on.
5: You gone all the time trying to cope alone. The kids are a handful.
6: Come on, you kids, sit down back there. Don't upset your mother.
5: It's not what I'm used to at all.
6: Yeah, I know, Iris. Things will be better now.
5: We've been driving forever, Ron. We're too far from Toronto.
6: Detroit is not that far. 6 hours by car. You can fly back or take the train to visit your parents anytime.
5: Where are we? This is a frightful neighborhood.
6: This is where I work.
5: Oh, I can't live here, Ron. Look at the trash. What do you think I am?
6: Look, we won't live here. I just wanted you to see where I work.
5: Get me out of here before something terrible happens.
6: Calm down.
5: Oh, what are you doing to me? This is a trick. Help me. Help me. I can't go on anymore.
6: Iris, what's happening to you?
4: The woman in our story was born in Toronto, Canada. She was just 5 years old when her parents moved to Detroit, triggering a nervous breakdown in her mother. The resulting family stress would cause problems long into the future and lead her down a dark and lonely road. This is Cheryl Poland's true story right now on Unshackled.
7: Doctors diagnosed mother a permanent schizophrenic and wanted to institutionalize her for life. But my dad talked them into letting her go home after 3 months. While she was in the hospital, my brothers and I lived with dad's parents. A very unhappy time for me.
6: Iris is getting out of the hospital, Mom, so I've come to get the kids.
8: Is she any better?
6: Time will tell. I can't afford to keep her there any longer. You wouldn't believe how much it costs.
8: Her family has money. Let them pay.
6: They won't. I went to her father and he slammed the door in my face.
8: He wouldn't help his own daughter? How are you going to pay for it?
6: Well, my boss gave me a loan.
8: Oh, it's too bad you ever married that woman. She's just spoiled, that's all.
6: Mother!
8: It's true. She's always been unstable, unpredictable.
6: Will you just help me get the kids' stuff and we'll get out of here?
8: Cheryl's a lot like her mother, you know.
6: Mother!
8: Well, I just think you have to watch her, that's all.
7: Grandmother didn't like me because I looked like my mother. I turned 5 while we were staying with her, and she threw a birthday party, giving me a rotten potato wrapped in paper. Everyone laughed while I tried to keep from crying. Life with my own parents wasn't much happier. Dad was angry much of the time, clouting us on the head or thrashing us with his belt. When I was 8, I learned why he was so moody.
6: It's 10 o'clock. Where have you been?
9: Out shopping.
6: Shopping? For another man, maybe?
9: What an awful thing to say to me.
6: Look, I saw you sitting in a bar with that man. Who was he?
9: Nobody, Ron. Just an old family friend.
6: You're lying!
9: Don't!
6: Let me look at you. See? You have a love mark on your neck. What kind of a woman are you anyway?
9: Don't, Ron. You're hurting me.
6: You tramp! You're nothing but a cheap harlot.
9: Ron, please don't.
6: I'm gonna kill you.
9: Wait. Before you do, let me pray to you.
7: I could hear my dad sobbing for a long time, but I pretended to be asleep when Mother crept into bed beside me that night. The next day, a neighbor saw Mother's bruises and persuaded her to call the police. They drew their guns when they came in, so I slipped out onto the front porch, but the neighbors were there asking questions, and I, feeling so ashamed, went back inside. The next day, Dad left and didn't come back for 2 weeks.
9: Ron, you came back!
6: Hello, Iris.
9: Where have you been?
6: Well, I drove to Florida to think things over.
9: We were afraid. We thought maybe you weren't coming back.
6: This is my home, my family. I just can't abandon you and the kids. See, I brought presents for you.
9: Oh, I'll get the children. It's time they got up anyway, and they'll be glad to see you.
6: What about you, Iris? Are you glad to see me?
9: Of course. I didn't know what we were going to do.
6: Iris, if you can forgive, so can I. Let's try to make a go of it.
7: When she was in her rational mind, Mother was kind to us, defending us before Dad's wrath. But even though she loved my father, Mom continued to secretly date other men, especially after we moved to a new neighborhood. She seemed to have an insatiable need for affection.
9: Okay, darling. I'll meet you in the morning, when everyone is gone.
7: Mom, how can you do that?
9: Do what?
7: Keep seeing other men. It isn't right. It isn't fair to Dad.
9: No, you're mistaken, Cheryl. I'm not doing anything wrong.
7: You are! I'm gonna tell Dad.
9: Oh, well, go ahead and tell him. He makes my life miserable anyway, taking away my credit cards.
7: But that's because you were charging things and then hiding the bills.
9: I deserve to have nice things, Cheryl. I grew up with them. Your father doesn't understand that. I deserve love, too.
7: Mom, he's bound to find out what you're doing.
9: No, he won't. I'm very careful. I'm always very careful about what I do, and I'm not hurting anyone.
7: Life was always uneasy at home. We all seemed to live in isolation because of Mom's irrational behavior and Dad's anger. The fights they had, with Dad screaming, throwing things, and hitting her, would make my stomach sick. I felt responsible. I had few friends because I was afraid people would find out about my family situation. Finally, in my senior year of high school, my parents divorced, and Mother moved back to Canada. I drove up to see her one weekend.
9: Yes?
7: Mom, it's me, Cheryl.
9: Oh, what do you want?
7: I drove up to see you. Can I come in?
9: My mother wouldn't let me wear my favorite dress to school. I loved that dress and couldn't find it anywhere. I think she threw it away.
7: Mom.
9: My cousin Beth had one the same color, periwinkle blue, but mine was prettier.
7: Mom, I drove for 6 hours to come and see you. I'm really exhausted.
9: It isn't right to do things like that. Papa will be furious when he finds out.
7: Can I take a shower, Mom? Maybe that'll revive me.
9: Oh, goodness, no. The neighbors will think I have a man in here. I'll be evicted.
7: Mom, that's crazy. How will they know who's taking a shower?
9: Don't you dare go in that bathroom.
7: I couldn't sleep all that night and left the next morning totally frustrated. For the first time in my life, I began to face the fact that Mom was really mentally ill. Driving home, I felt hopeless and afraid about myself and began to consider crashing the car. Thoughts of sermons that I'd heard and stories taught in Sunday school while growing up flooded my mind. I wondered if God really cared. I cried out, shaking my fist at the steering wheel, "There is no God! But if there is, I've got to know right now!" At that moment, a ray of sun broke through the dreary sky, and the dark thoughts vanished. While I was away at college, I began to have anxiety attacks, even while surrounded by people. What was the point of it all? We were all just going to die anyway. I never told anyone because I didn't think they had the answers either. After college, I joined the airlines as a flight attendant and got my own apartment. Oh, I'm terribly sorry. I thought this was my apartment. I must be on the wrong floor.
10: Oh, they all look alike, don't they? Hey, wait a minute. Don't go.
7: I'm so embarrassed walking in on you
10: like this. Oh, don't be embarrassed. I might have not met you otherwise. I'm Rex.
7: I'm Cheryl.
10: Oh, you fly for the airlines too, I see.
7: Yeah.
10: I'm a pilot. We'll just have to get together on our days off. Like tonight, maybe?
7: I was attracted to Rex and ignored his drinking at first. Then I joined him and lost my innocence. When he drank, he was abusive, but I ignored that too. I was so hungry for love. After 3 years of following him around, hoping he'd marry me, I gave up and moved to Florida. I had started dating again when he came after me.
10: I've missed you so much, Cheryl. Let's get married.
7: Oh, I don't know, Rex. You seem to care more about your drinking buddies than about me.
10: Oh, I was wrong, and I see that now. You'll see. Things will be different from now on. I've just been hired by an airline in Libya. We'll go there and get a new start together.
7: You mean that?
10: Sure. You can live with my folks in Dallas until we get married, and then we'll go overseas together, okay? Say yes.
7: I quit my job and went to Dallas to live with his parents. Then the airline in Libya refused to hire him because living conditions weren't suitable for women. We decided to marry anyway, a small service with only close friends and family. Rex arrived late for the wedding and was very drunk. After the ceremony, he drove so fast, I asked him to slow down. He was furious.
10: How dare you talk to me like that?
7: Rex, you were driving too fast. We could have been killed.
10: I know how to drive, and I don't need you to tell me how.
7: I'm sorry, but you've had too much to drink.
10: You're sorry. I'm sorry I ever married.
7: How can you say that?
10: Oh, get an annulment. We're finished.
7: Rex!
10: I mean it. Biggest mistake I ever made was getting hitched to you. See a lawyer and end it now.
4: Not a good way to begin a marriage, as Cheryl will tell us in just a moment.
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7: My husband of 4 hours left me in our honeymoon suite and didn't come back until morning, still drunk. I retreated to his parents' home where he appeared 3 days later and apologized. He went back to his old airline, based in Detroit, but we lived in Ohio and he commuted. He was gone most of the time. Hello?
12: Hey, Cheryl. Looks like I won't be home till morning.
7: I thought you were coming on the last flight.
12: Things change. You know how it is. Delays because of the weather and so on.
7: Yeah, I know.
12: I already got bumped once. Tomorrow looks better.
7: I've hardly seen you this month, Rex.
12: Absence makes the heart grow fonder.
10: Hey. You need to stock up on more booze.
7: Maybe you shouldn't drink so much.
10: Don't tell me what to do. I'm on days off and I'll drink as much as I like.
7: Rex, this is not much of a marriage. You're gone most of the time, and when you are here, all we do is fight because you drink so much.
10: Lay off!
7: Why don't we move to Detroit? At least we could spend more time together.
10: No, we're not moving to Detroit.
7: But you're based there, and my family is there. I could spend time with them while you're gone.
10: You don't listen too well, do you? I said a long time ago, we're not going to Detroit. Here, huh? Do you understand?
7: One day, a year and a half into the marriage, I looked at a large bruise on my hip and decided I would be a masochist to stay with him. So I divorced him. Thinking I just needed to meet the right man, I went back to my flying job, sharing an apartment with other flight attendants in a high-rise building in downtown Chicago. But I was still miserable. During layovers, I tried to read the Bible in my hotel room, but couldn't make sense of it. Surely love was the answer, not religion. Then on one of my flights, I met a man who was very attentive and wanted to meet for coffee.
13: You're a very pretty girl, Cheryl. You must have lots of suitors.
7: It's not as glamorous as you think being a flight attendant. It's hard work. Layovers are short, so you have to sleep. People think we party all the time, but there isn't much time for that.
13: Well, you'll have to visit me in El Paso on your days off. We'll party then.
7: We don't fly into that city, so I can't get passes.
13: And we'll figure something out. I'd like to see more of you.
7: He began calling and asking me to visit him. Then he sent me a round-trip ticket, saying I could stay with his sister. I knew it wasn't right to go, even though he insisted there were no strings attached. In the end, I went.
13: What do you think of El Paso, Cheryl?
7: It's better than Chicago in January, a lot warmer.
13: Yeah. If you swim, there's a pool outside.
7: Swimming is one sport I enjoy. Otherwise, I'm a bit of a klutz at sports.
13: You're too pretty to be a klutz.
7: Au contraire. I was accident-prone when I was a teenager. I broke my arm running a neighbor's dog when I was 11. Well, then I whacked my knee on a concrete pipe at 13.
13: Ouch.
7: I was out of school a month with that injury. Well, at 14, I cracked my head in gym class. I ended up with a brain concussion.
13: And second thought, you stay away from the pool.
7: Are we going to go to your sister's house soon?
13: No, that's not going to work out. But you'll be fine staying here. You can sleep on the couch.
7: I slept on the couch that night, and he was a gentleman. I spent the next day at his apartment while he went to work, after which we went out to dinner. When we came back to his apartment, he fixed us drinks.
13: Would you like another drink, Cheryl?
7: No, thanks. I'm fine.
13: You're fine, all right. You're very lovely.
7: It's been a very relaxing time here. I'm glad I came.
13: I've been thinking about you all day. I couldn't wait to get home again.
7: That's nice.
13: Come here.
7: Oh, you're hurting me. Don't, please, don't.
13: You like it, though, don't
7: no.
13: you? No. Come on, tell the truth.
7: No, stop!
13: You're coming with me.
7: He took me to the airport the next day and gave me a corsage before I left. But I never wanted to see him again. I felt humiliated and afraid. I became increasingly depressed because I thought I was pregnant. Everything was caving in on me. Late one night, I turned on the television and paused to watch an unfamiliar show.
14: If you feel depressed, if you have a burden that seems too heavy to carry, it's because of sin. You can leave your burdens at the cross. Give them to Jesus. He came to take your weight of sin when he died on the cross. In Matthew chapter 11, verses 28, 29, he said, "Come unto me, all ye that labor and are heavy laden, and I will give you rest. Take my yoke upon you, and learn of me, for I am meek and lowly in heart, and ye shall find rest unto your souls." How many of you pay your debts twice? If you're feeling guilty about your past, then you're paying for your sins, and Jesus already paid for them at the cross. He said, "It is finished, done, paid for." There is no condemnation to those who are in Christ Jesus, because John chapter 3, verse 17 promises that God sent not his Son into the world to condemn the world, but that the world through him might be saved. You can be saved right now. Jesus is the answer to your sin problem. Give your burdens to him and accept his gift of eternal life.
7: I was so confused by my thoughts. I knew that I needed to accept Jesus as my Savior, but I didn't want to be a fanatic. Several nights later, alone and scared in my apartment, my shame was so great, I began to think about sitting on the edge of our 19th story window and jumping off. Another woman my age had already jumped from the roof of my building. Thinking about the long drop to the street below, my heart pounded as I faced the reality of my death. Suddenly, I remembered the evangelist's message and cried out, "Jesus, if this is all real, please help me. I need you to take away this heavy burden. Please save me." The next moment, I knew he was there with me, his holiness all around me. I knew that he was God and that I was a sinner. I felt his loving forgiveness. I wept with relief as my guilt melted away. That night will stay with me forever. Events following that night assured me of his reality.
8: Going up? Are you coming or going on a trip?
7: Sometimes I don't know which.
8: I know what you mean. I felt that way until I met Jesus.
7: Are you a Christian?
8: I sure am.
7: Oh, me too. Just since last week.
8: Well, we have a Bible study right here in the building.
7: Really?
8: Would you like to join us?
7: Oh, would I ever? You know, right after that night when I prayed...
8: And you were born again of the Spirit of God.
7: Yes. Mm-hmm. I was getting ready to go on a trip, and I kept hearing in my head something like, IC-12-1. It didn't make sense, but I wrote it down and then forgot about it. Well, I was at the Cleveland airport when I found that slip of paper and thought maybe it had something to do with a Bible. So I found a bookstore and a Bible, and I leafed through it until I found Isaiah. And then I went to chapter 12.
8: And what did it say?
7: "And in that day thou shalt say, O Lord, I will praise thee. Though thou wast angry with me, thine anger is turned away, and thou comfortedst me."
8: God is wonderful, isn't he? The way he speaks to us through his word.
7: I wanted to leap around the terminal. I knew he had forgiven me.
8: Did you go to church much as a child, Cheryl?
7: Not very often. Sometimes my dad would drop me off, but my parents never went with me. I remember going to vacation Bible school when I was in first grade. We saw a movie about Jesus and his crucifixion. When they turned on the lights, I was the only one crying. I couldn't understand why he had to die.
8: Well, because God says the penalty for sin is death, so he died in our place.
7: Where does it say that in the Bible?
8: Oh, in many places. Well, here, Romans chapter 6. Verse 23, "For the wages of sin is death, but the gift of God is eternal life through Jesus Christ our Lord." And also here, Romans chapter 5, verse 8, "But God commendeth his love toward us, in that while we were yet sinners, Christ died for us."
7: He went to the cross because he loved us. Mm-hmm. It's amazing, isn't it? All my life I've been looking for love, and he was always there, loving me.
8: Oh, here come the others, so we can start our Bible study now.
7: I stayed with that Bible study for the next 4 years until I went back to school to get my master's degree in orientation and mobility for the blind. The Lord had led me into a ministry for the blind. Years later, my mother died, and while I was going through her things, I found a letter that surprised me and prompted me to call the writer. I learned that my mother had accepted the Lord before her death. I couldn't wait to tell my Bible study group.
8: Cheryl, that's wonderful to hear about your mother.
7: Yes, I wish the rest of my family knew the Lord. How different things would have been all those years.
8: That's always true. All we can do is live our life before the Lord, loving and serving Him. And that in itself is a witness to others.
7: I never had peace until the Lord came into my life. He gave me peace. Right away, I memorized John chapter 14, verse 27. Peace I leave with you, my peace I give unto you. Not as the world giveth, give I unto you. Let not your heart be troubled, neither let it be afraid. That was more than 20 years ago. I'd like to say to anyone who feels alone, who thinks that no one cares, Jesus cares very much. He loves you just the way you are right now. There is no sin He can't or won't forgive, and He will make something beautiful of the ruins of your life. If you want the peace that only He can give, pray with me now. Lord, I believe You died for my sins, and that Your blood covers them all completely. I believe You rose from the dead, and that You alone will cleanse me and give me new life by the power of Your Holy Spirit. Thank You for Your sacrifice. Come into my heart and life and save me, Lord. In Jesus' name I pray. Amen.
4: Acts chapter 4, verse 12 tells us, "Neither is there salvation in any other, for there is none other name under heaven given among men whereby we must be saved." Friend, if you prayed with us just now in faith, then according to the Bible, you are saved. John chapter 1, verse 12 promises, "But as many as received Him, to them gave He power to become the sons of God, even to them that believe on His name."
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16: With the Wall Street Business Report, I'm Rich Thomason. Wall Street is trending lower as oil prices remain above

Shares barely budged after the home improvement retailer's most recent results came out ahead of Wall Street's expectations. This even as profits fell from 1 year ago. For the Wall Street Business Report, I'm Rich Thomason.

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1: With SRN News, I'm John Scott. President Trump has endorsed Texas Attorney General Ken Paxton over incumbent Senator John Cornyn in a Republican primary runoff. Paxton and Cornyn qualified for the May 26th runoff after a March 3rd primary, while Congressman Wesley Hunt finished third and did not advance. Russian President Putin has arrived in China for meetings with Chinese leader Xi Jinping. The visit comes less than a week after President Trump wrapped up his own trip to Beijing. Putin's two-day visit likely to be closely watched as Beijing seeks to maintain stable relations with the U.S. while also preserving strong ties with Russia. At the request of Mideast allies, President Trump has hit the pause button for a planned attack on Iran.
2: I think the benefactors here are clearly those Gulf states who, had there been a U.S. attack on Iran and Iran had retaliated, it could have been those Gulf states that would have been in the immediate firing line. I think what is also interesting about what the president said is that he seems to be a little bit more optimistic this time that a deal is potentially just around the corner than he has been on previous occasions.
1: The BBC's Peter Bowes. A surge of confirmations reshaping parts of the federal government.
3: The Senate has confirmed nearly 50 of President Donald Trump's nominees in a single push. Republicans approved 49 picks Monday, including U.S. attorneys, marshals, ambassadors, and agency officials, bringing about 60% of his civilian nominees into place. It marks the fourth time the GOP has advanced a large batch since changing Senate rules last year, lowering the threshold to a simple majority. Republicans say the move clears a backlog, while Democrats continue efforts to slow the confirmation of Trump nominees. Willie Nelson reporting.
1: This is SRN News. Is religion gaining or losing influence in the U.S.?
4: According to a new poll from the Pew Research Center, 37% of Americans believe that faith is gaining purchase in society, and that's the highest percentage in nearly 25 years. On the other hand, 61% of respondents think that religion is losing influence, but that group is shrinking from a high of 70% 5 years ago. Roughly half of all Americans say the influence of faith in the country is a good thing. Michael Harrington reporting.
1: The social media platform X is pledging to crack down on anti-Semitic and terrorist content in Britain at the behest of the country's media regulator. The platform is taking several steps, including restricting access in the UK to accounts operated on or behalf of Muslim terrorist groups that the country has banned. Britain's Jewish community has faced growing attacks online and in the streets. This is SRN News. A humanitarian aid ship from Mexico has docked in Havana as Cuba is squeezed by a U.S. embargo.
5: Cubans welcomed the arrival of a ship carrying a humanitarian aid from Mexico to Uruguay. This man says, with the situation the country is in, anything that comes in helps, adding that it's the Cuban people who are suffering. In late January, U.S. President Donald Trump threatened tariffs on countries supplying oil to Cuba. The island has since faced severe shortages of food, fuel, and electricity, and constant blackouts across much of the country. I'm Lisa Dwyer.
1: Rescue teams in Germany searching for three people missing after a building collapsed in the eastern city of Görlitz near the Polish border. Police say a gas explosion may have caused the collapse the previous evening. Görlitz is known for its historic old town. More details at srnnews.com.
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0: Let's pause now for family prayer time, a moment of reflection on God's Word, and an opportunity to share your prayer requests and have them brought before the Lord with Dr. Dan Rushing, the Dean of Pensacola Theological Seminary.
1: Welcome to Family Prayer Time on this Tuesday. This is Dan Rushing greeting you warmly with the grace and peace that comes to us today from God our Father and from Jesus Christ our Lord. It's such a great delight to be able to meet together with you for prayer today. As we pray, let's remember the wonderful assurance that Jesus gave us about our praying when he told us, "Ask and it shall be given you. Seek and ye shall find. Knock and it shall be opened unto you." Let's respond to that by doing some asking, seeking, and knocking in prayer today. Also, remember that you can contact us here at Rejoice. You can share with us your praises, your testimony as to how you've seen God working. You can also share with us your prayer needs, burdens that we can go to the Lord in prayer with you about. You can do this by calling our 1-800 number. That's 1-800-726-1191. Or by sending an email to rejoiceradio@rejoice.org. Jesus forbids worrying and instead shows us that there is a better way. That better way is simply trusting our Heavenly Father who's committed to our good. Lovingly, Jesus invites us to walk this path of daily quiet trust in our Father. And Jesus does this as recorded in Matthew chapter 6. In verse 30 of this chapter, Jesus addressed his disciples as, "O ye of little faith." Now, when Jesus did this, he wasn't simply criticizing them or just getting on their case. When Jesus said that, he was not being fussy or fault-finding. But instead, Jesus was pointing them to the way of true fulfillment. And that's what he wants all of us as his followers to know. But he tells them and he tells us that we don't have to be of little faith. Because he, Jesus, and our Heavenly Father are worthy of all of our trust. And so here, our Lord teaches us to replace our anxious thoughts with true thoughts, to replace our thoughts of anxiety with thoughts of biblical reality, biblical truth. Let's listen and respond to Jesus' invitation here in Matthew 6. He tells us not to worry, but instead to think true thoughts. And what are these thoughts that he points us toward? He first tells us to think about your life and your body. The question is this from verse 25. Is not the life more than meat, and the body than raiment? The idea is that God has given us the greater things. He's given us life today and our bodies. Can't we then trust him to give us the lesser things? Things like food and clothes? And yes, we can rely on him to meet our needs. He says, think about your life and your body. He tells us, think about the birds. Once again, here's the question from the next verse in this chapter. He asks us, "Are ye not much better than they?" They refers to the birds of the air. God does a great job of taking care of the birds. And you're more valuable than they are. You and I can be assured that he will take care of us. Yes, God takes care of them so well. Won't he care for us? His very own children. Jesus presses further and urges us to think true thoughts about what worry accomplishes. We find this again, the same passage, but verse 27, and we hear it in this question. Which of you by taking thought can add one cubit unto his stature? Now there is some uncertainty here about exactly what Jesus is talking about. Though his main point can't be missed. That's unmistakable. So what is he talking about? We could be talking about worrying about our physical appearance or condition? Have you ever done that? Yes, we have. And what did that worry accomplish for us? Nothing at all. And that is exactly Jesus' point. But it's also possible that Jesus is talking here about the length of our life and worrying about that, being anxious about that. He mentions the cubit here. And sometimes physical measurements like that were used in this way. One example of this is from Psalm 39, which says, "Behold, thou hast made my days as an handbreadth, and mine age is as nothing before thee." But as many people have pointed out with that line of thinking, worry is a lot more likely to shorten our lives than to lengthen them. One pastor said it like this, "Whatever problem is causing you to feel anxious, you can be sure your anxiety will not reduce the problem. It will only make you miserable while you try to deal with it." So Jesus here encourages us to face up to the reality that worry doesn't accomplish anything. As Jesus continues here in Matthew 6, he encourages us to think about the plants, to think true thoughts about the plants. We find this in verse 28 and following. Jesus asks, "And why take ye thought for raiment? Consider the lilies of the field, how they grow. They toil not, neither do they spin. And yet I say unto you, that even Solomon in all his glory was not arrayed like one of these. Wherefore, if God so clothed the grass of the field, which today is and tomorrow is cast into the oven, shall he not much more clothe you, O ye of little faith?" Jesus asks us, why do you worry about your clothes? Take a look around you at the plants and the flowers. Aren't they beautiful? And they are. Did you see some flowers blooming this morning? I know I did. Maybe you saw them in your yard or in your neighbor's yard. Or maybe there's that spot on your daily drive or walk where those flowers are especially beautiful. I have seen some lately. We may not be quite in the prime of the year for seeing these. But those flowers are even more beautiful than Solomon. And Solomon's kingdom was known worldwide for its glory, its pageantry, its beauty. Remember, the Queen of Sheba heard about Solomon and she came with a great caravan to see him. Her conclusion was she hadn't been told even half of his greatness. And yet those flowers we see every year are more beautiful than Solomon's splendor. But they do even less than the birds in providing for themselves. And those flowers are here today and gone tomorrow. Yet God is careful to clothe them. Won't he be even more certain to clothe us as his children? He will. And Jesus urges us to trust him instead of being full of care. This anxiety doesn't fit with who we are in Jesus. Because of Christ, we have a faithful and loving Heavenly Father. We can rest in him and his care today and throughout this week. As we take a moment and take advantage of the privilege of going to him in prayer, we enjoyed hearing from one of our listeners who simply wants to do the Lord's will, to bring honor to him. He's facing some important decisions about where to live and regarding marriage. Let's pray for him to know the Lord's wisdom in these. Father, please give us your peace in our hearts, a peace that comes from trusting you. Free us from anxiety. Help us to live in light of your truth. We're thankful for this listener, the heart he has to simply please you. Give him your wisdom as he's facing these decisions. May your Spirit apply your word to his heart. And may you enable him to move forward with confidence in you. As we pray this in Jesus' name, amen. Until next time, may our Lord bless you and keep you as you walk with him.

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Maybe you have. You've heard this station is supported by listeners who believe in the message and method. You've heard that your gift makes it possible for us to continue doing what we do best. You might have thought someone else does all the taking care of us. You're encouraged to enlist as one who helps us take our purpose and present it to listeners because we want to impact the future. Working together for a better tomorrow. 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
1: But they that wait upon the Lord shall renew their strength. They shall mount up with wings as eagles. 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
1: But they that wait upon the Lord shall renew their strength. They shall mount up with wings as eagles. 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

0: for the saint and sinner, pastor and prodigal, healthy and healing. 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
2: In Zechariah 4, verse 7, God speaks and says, "Who art thou, O great mountain? Before Zerubbabel thou shalt become a plain." The mountain was real. Opposition, delays, and discouragement were real. The rebuilding project looked impossible. But God spoke to the obstacle before the people ever crossed it. Mountains look permanent to us, but they don't look permanent to God. And what feels immovable in your life today may already be shrinking in the hands of the Lord. Don't measure the mountain against yourself. Measure it against God. The same voice that formed the hills still rules them today.
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Follow, because God leads. Think, because choices matter. Feel, because this moment matters. But don't retreat. Don't abandon the journey. Don't sit it out. God's calling you to something bigger. The journey will amaze you. His leadership will guide you. And the opportunities will surprise you. So today, take a step. 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

0: Cincinnati. The idea of life in faraway galaxies may seem harmless, but belief in aliens comes with theological problems. The Bible tells us Adam's sin affected the entire universe. This means any supposed aliens are suffering from the effects of sin, yet they didn't sin in Adam like we did. Jesus came to Earth to die for the descendants of Adam. To save aliens, Jesus would have to go to each planet to be born, die, and rise again. But the Bible tells us Jesus died once for all and his work is complete. The idea of intelligent aliens is incompatible with the gospel. Scientists can look all they want, but they won't find any distant civilizations.
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1: But they that wait upon the Lord shall renew their strength. 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
2: Will truth about the SPLC finally be revealed? This is Matt Staver with Freedom's Call. Florida Attorney General James Uthmeyer has launched a civil investigation into the Southern Poverty Law Center regarding recent allegations of deceptive and unfair practices linked to its fundraising and charitable solicitations that have taken place in the state. The Attorney General has required the organization to turn over documents and evidence dating back to 2014 by next week. Investigators want to uncover how donations from Floridians were used and whether residents were informed of donations potentially going to the very extremist organizations the SPLC claims to fight against. The subpoena requires the SPLC to hand over financial donation records, budget allocations, and internal communications related to the so-called informants and marketing materials used to solicit donations from Florida residents. Stay informed at Liberty Counsel's website, lc.org/truth.

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Starting out on what will be 2 hours of Christian music during a program that we call Drive Time, and we're doing so with a song that I think is the perfect way to begin. It's music of victory, music of hope, music that reminds us that no matter how this day has gone up until right now, there's so much more to this life, to the life to come, so much more to live for. It's music that helps us to see the struggles of today in the right perspective. When we all get to heaven, what a day of rejoicing that will be. When we all see Jesus, we'll sing and shout the victory. I invite you to join us for a time of practice and preparation right now here on earth for that eternal time of singing and shouting in heaven. We call it Drive Time, and on this Tuesday afternoon, the 19th of May, you're listening to Drive Time on Rejoice Radio.

There is a difference between pain and suffering for no reason or with no end in sight, compared to a trial or tragedy or a pain that we know will end, or that we know has a greater purpose. You know, I've heard of prisoners of war who were forced to do the same meaningless task over and over, and how that led to hopelessness and despair. The mental struggle was worse than the physical toil. I also think of world-class athletes who put their bodies through tremendous work and sacrifice just for the opportunity, not the guarantee, but the chance to compete and possibly win the highest prize at the highest level. On a completely different level, I think of children who are working on a chore for their parents. It's not one they enjoy or that they want to do, but they do so with the promise that when they're finished, they're going to get the prize of going to the ice cream store for a special treat. In Romans 8:18, we read, "For I reckon that the sufferings of this present time are not worthy to be compared with the glory which shall be revealed in us." Can we agree that there is pain in this life, but the hope of what's to come and the promises of Jesus make it possible to continue pressing onward no matter the pain and trials of today? Singing of the peace that covers all the pain. This is Drive Time on Rejoice Radio.

Making our way through a Tuesday with the music of Drive Time on Rejoice Radio, and something that is not music, but is very much music to our ears, is the kind and encouraging words that are shared with us by Rejoice Radio listeners. Like Julie, who listens in Indiana and says, "Rejoice Radio is truly a blessing, and I am grateful." Ruth, also from Indiana, says she's been a listener of Rejoice Radio for over 40 years. The music is beautiful, she says, and I can sing the beautiful hymns with it. God bless you. Ellen listens in Maryland and says our family has truly enjoyed Rejoice Radio as it plays wholesome praise and worship music. The old hymns are scarce, and they have so much more meaning. 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
1: Paul says, I determined not to know anything among you save Jesus Christ and Him crucified. And friends, if that's left out of the message, I don't care how high the steeple is. 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I don't care how beautiful the sanctuary is. I don't care how lovely and soft the music is. And I do not care how educated the preacher is that's in the pulpit. That is not a church. The thing that is important is the message of the Word of God. We present just Jesus Christ and Him crucified. That is our message.
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Our next song on Drive Time reminds me of many years ago when I would interview young people for a short daily radio program that highlighted the Christian school where the Christian radio station was located, and I'd always ask the students what they wanted to do or be when they grew up. And of course, the answers were most likely going to be something like a high-paying, prestigious job that took years of college. But every once in a while, I'd get an answer like, I want to be a missionary. Unfortunately, those answers were rare. It seemed that all those young people, and all of us old people, want to grow up to be rich, famous, successful. But you know, I'm still looking for the Bible verse that says that this is the way. However, I can find the Bible verse that says we should seek God's kingdom first, and He promises to take care of the rest of our needs. Success isn't riches or fame or athletic accomplishments. Success, in God's eyes, is obedience, faithfulness, and living out biblical principles. So if I see you on the sidewalk this afternoon and I were to conduct a short interview for Rejoice Radio, and I asked you, what do you want to be when you grow up? You can respond with the words of our next song on Drive Time. And best of all, we don't have to wait until we grow up. We can start doing it right now.

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1: With SRN News, I'm Keith Peters in Washington. Wildfires are burning out of control in two areas of Southern California.
2: More than 17,000 people are under evacuation orders as wildfire continues to threaten suburban homes in Southern California. The Sandy Fire in hills above Simi Valley, northwest of Los Angeles, has already consumed more than 2 square miles of dry brush. There is zero containment. Evacuation orders and warnings are still in place for several neighborhoods in Simi Valley, a city of more than 125,000 people. Meanwhile, firefighters are battling a 23-square-mile blaze on Santa Rosa Island off the Southern California coast. I'm Lisa Dwyer.
1: As he travels to China, Russia's president releases a video for the Chinese people.
3: Vladimir Putin's video address claimed that Russia and China were expanding ties economically, politically, and in defense. He'll be eager to discuss selling more oil and gas to what he calls his dear friend, Mr. Xi. And there will be talks about a new Siberian pipeline between their two nations. Since Mr. Putin's invasion of Ukraine, Russia has become far more reliant on China's economy. For Beijing, this is a balancing act, particularly after Mr. Trump's visit last week. China wants stable relations with the West, but strategically, Russia is a close neighbor. Mr. Xi wants to appear capable of talking to all sides.
1: The BBC's Laura Bicker. President Trump has endorsed Texas Attorney General Ken Paxton over incumbent Senator John Cornyn in that tight Texas Senate race. On Wall Street, the Dow down by 322 points, the NASDAQ dropped 220, the S&P lower by 49. This is SRN News. Faith is surging in Ukraine.
4: According to the Slavic Gospel Association, the privations of war have turned many in the country to the cross. SGA reports that more than 100 new evangelical churches have been opening their doors since the Russian invasion began. Igor Bandura of the Ukrainian Baptist Union adds that, quote, over 13,000 people have been baptized, significantly more than before the war. Churches are forming a vital support system for the embattled nation. Michael Harrington reporting.
1: The Trump administration wants to take 14 acres of land outside El Paso that's owned by the Catholic Diocese of Las Cruces, New Mexico, to install border barriers. The administration has filed a lawsuit against the diocese, which refuses to cede the land and argues that the seizure violates its First Amendment rights. The government is offering to pay nearly $200,000 for that strip of land. This is SRN News. What time is it? Time to calm down.
5: Swatch's new Royal Pop pocket watch has sparked chaos worldwide. The watchmaker says there is no shortage despite weekend crowds and fights at stores. Police in Paris used tear gas, and a fistfight broke out in Milan. Long lines formed in London, Singapore, and New York. The watch retails for around $400, but is resold for thousands more. By the time the week began, it was all over eBay. Swatch says the chaos was due in part to some retailers not prepared for the demand. Rich Thomason reporting.
1: Starbucks is laying off 300 corporate employees and closing some U.S. offices. No coffee house employees are affected. The cuts will impact employees in support functions like marketing, human resources, and supply chain management. More details at SRNnews.com. From Washington, I'm Keith Peters.

A new hour of refreshing Christian music on this Tuesday edition of Drive Time, and this story that I shared a long time ago of a tourist who came across a water fountain, but he couldn't figure out how to make it work. It had no buttons to press in order to make water come out of it. Now, he was very thirsty, but he was unable to get a drink, and he became angry and frustrated. He was ready to turn away and just give up until someone pointed him to a small sign at the bottom of the fountain that said, "Stoop and drink." So he stooped over, and wouldn't you know it, water began flowing out for him to drink. You see, there was an electric eye built into the fountain that detected the presence of anyone who bent over to take a drink. You can probably see where I'm going with this. Our next song this afternoon reminds us of our ability to drink from a fountain that's better than any water fountain we may find, but we need to humble ourselves and go to Jesus, who says in John 4:14, "Whosoever drinketh of the water that I shall give him shall never thirst, but the water that I shall give him shall be in him a well of water springing up into everlasting life."

0: Back to Genesis with Dr. John Morris, scientist and creation researcher with the Institute for Creation Research. Dr. Morris, when we're looking at the evolutionary scale, what animals would be considered primitive?
1: Chris, mammals are thought to be more advanced on the evolutionary scale, although all animals are amazingly well designed. Insects are thought to be rather primitive, but research has shown that even butterflies, as they migrate across the ocean, have some sort of built-in magnetic sense which keeps them on course. They can correct their course even if blown off course by wind. Chris, even insects were created by an amazingly intelligent creator. There's nothing primitive about any form of life. Even single-cell life is complex. If it's living, it's complex. And it's been that way ever since, back in Genesis.
0: If you'd like to go back to Genesis, you can find us on the web at www.icr.org. For the Institute for Creation Research, I'm Chris O'Brien. Thanks for tuning in.

0: hopefully helping you to find a bit of rest on your Tuesday afternoon and on into the evening. As we continue through this 19th of May, we share this thought from Pastor Adrian Rogers. He said, "If you read the Bible and you don't find Jesus, go back and reread it. It is a hymn book." And by the way, that's him, H-I-M. We're going to hear more from Pastor Rogers in just a few minutes as we pause the music of Drive Time for a profound truth at the bottom of this hour. But between now and then, let's take a closer look at what Pastor Rogers described as the hymn book.
1: God has promised He will never leave us nor forsake us. In Christ, God has revealed His faithfulness to us from the beginning of time.
2: In Genesis, Jesus is the ram at Abraham's altar. In Exodus, He's the Passover lamb. In Leviticus, He's the high priest. In Numbers, He's the cloud by day and pillar of fire by night. In Deuteronomy, He's the city of our refuge. In Joshua, He's the scarlet thread out Rahab's window. In Judges, He is our judge. In Ruth, He is our kinsman redeemer. In 1 and 2 Samuel, He's our trusted prophet. And in Kings and Chronicles, He's our reigning king. In Ezra, He is our faithful scribe. In Nehemiah, He's the rebuilder of everything that is broken. And in Esther, He is the Mordecai sitting faithful at the gate. In Job, He's our redeemer that ever liveth. In Psalms, He is my shepherd and I shall not want. In Proverbs and Ecclesiastes, He's our wisdom. And in the Song of Solomon, He's the beautiful bridegroom. In Isaiah, He's the suffering servant. In Jeremiah and Lamentations, it is Jesus that is the weeping prophet. In Ezekiel, He's the wonderful four-faced man. And in Daniel, He is the fourth man in the midst of a fiery furnace. In Hosea, He is my love that is forever faithful. In Joel, He baptizes us with the Holy Spirit. In Amos, He's our burden bearer. In Obadiah, our Savior. And in Jonah, He is the great foreign missionary that takes the Word of God into all of the world. You go on and you see in Micah, He is the messenger with beautiful feet. In Nahum, He is the avenger. In Habakkuk, He is the watchman that is ever praying for revival. In Zephaniah, He is the Lord, mighty to save. In Haggai, He is the restorer of our lost heritage. In Zechariah, He is our fountain. And in Malachi, He is the Son of Righteousness with healing in His wings. In Matthew, Thou art the Christ, the Son of the living God. In Mark, He is the miracle worker. In Luke, He's the Son of Man. And in John, He is the door by which every one of us must enter. In Acts, He is the shining light that appears to Saul on the road to Damascus. In Romans, He is our justifier. In 1 Corinthians, our resurrection. In 2 Corinthians, our sin bearer. In Galatians, He redeems us from the law. In Ephesians, He is our unsearchable riches. In Philippians, He supplies our every need. And in Colossians, He's the fullness of the Godhead bodily. In 1 and 2 Thessalonians, He is our soon coming King. In 1 and 2 Timothy, He is the mediator between God and man. In Titus, He is our blessed hope. In Philemon, He is a friend that sticks closer than a brother. And in Hebrews, He's the blood of the everlasting covenant. In James, it is the Lord that heals the sick. In 1 and 2 Peter, He is the chief shepherd. In 1, 2, and 3 John, it is Jesus who has the tenderness of love. In Jude, He is the Lord, coming with 10,000 saints. And in Revelation, lift up your eyes, church, for your redemption draweth nigh. He is King of

0: Oh, how God wants us to worship Him. Why does God want us to worship Him? Why does God want us to do this? Does our worship enrich God? I mean, if you give God your money, God is no richer. If you give God your strength, God is no stronger. If you give God your knowledge, God doesn't learn anything. God is God. But yet God wants us to love Him and worship Him because He is love. And love wants to give, and love wants to receive. And God wants us to worship Him, not primarily for what worship does for Him, but for what worship does for us, because we become like what we worship. If you worship idols, you become like idols. The man molds the idol, and then the idol molds the man. If we worship the Lord Jesus, we become like the Lord Jesus.
1: 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Waiting for you now at profoundtruth.org.

Years ago, Edmund Burke, in a letter to Thomas Mercer, wrote, "The only thing necessary for the triumph of evil is for good men to do nothing." Are we living in the times that we read of in Ezekiel chapter 22 and verse 30? "I sought for a man among them that should make up the hedge and stand in the gap before me for the land, that I should not destroy it, but I found none." Or are we living in a time where we can say like Joshua, "Choose you this day whom you..."

ye will serve, whether the gods which your fathers served that were on the other side of the flood, or the gods of the Amorites in whose land ye dwell. But as for me and my house, we will serve the Lord. Will you do nothing, or will you courageously live for and obediently serve the Lord? It's in the darkest night that even the tiniest light can make the biggest difference. So let your light shine.

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1: Everybody says husbands and wives have to be committed to each other. Well, yes, that's true, but it's a little more complex than that. And I make a distinction between contract commitment and something much deeper that I call covenant commitment. A contract is simply a business deal with certain benefits for you and other benefits for me. Approaching marriage in this vein means the partners are satisfied only so long as things work out or pay off. A covenant, on the other hand, is a unilateral pledge that says, I will stick with you regardless. It doesn't run around with a calculator, adding up the benefits and serving notice whenever they fall short. It says, I'm here for you. That's the kind of marriage we desperately need these days, because it lasts.
0: For more information, visit drdobsonminute.org.

We close out Drive Time for this Tuesday with a song that was written by Ruth K. Jones. It's thought to be based on 2 Timothy 3 and verse 1. This note also, that in the last days, perilous times shall come. When the perilous times do indeed come, or are already here, are we like the ship that's on a storm-tossed sea that's just drifting with the wind and the waves? Or are we anchored safely and securely to the rock of Christ? We know how that passage in 2 Timothy begins, but this is how it ends. But continue thou in the things which thou hast learned and hast been assured of, knowing of whom thou hast learned them, and that from a child thou hast known the holy scriptures, which are able to make thee wise unto salvation through faith which is in Christ Jesus. All scripture is given by inspiration of God, and is profitable for doctrine, for reproof, for correction, for instruction in righteousness, that the man of God may be perfect, thoroughly furnished unto all good works. Drifting along with a form of godliness, but no power in the storms of life, or anchored safe and secure to the rock of Jesus and the Word of God. In times like these, we need to make a choice.

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1: With SRN News, I'm Keith Peters in Washington. The suspects in a California mosque attack may have had a shared hatred.
2: Federal authorities say two teenagers who killed three people at a San Diego mosque met online and shared a broad hatred towards different religions and races. Hours before the attack, police were racing to find two teenagers who would ultimately be deemed responsible after the mother of one called police saying her son was suicidal and had run away. Police Chief Scott Wall credits the heroic efforts of a security guard who called in an alert even as he was engaged in a gun battle with preventing the attackers from getting any further. I'm Lisa Dwyer.
1: At a press briefing today, Vice President J.D. Vance was asked about the situation between the United States and Iran.
3: Vice President J.D. Vance at the podium, substituting for Press Secretary Caroline Leavitt in the White House briefing room as she continues her maternity leave. Reporters asking the vice president on the administration's position when it comes to wrapping up the war on Iran.
4: Look, I agree with the president that Iran should not have a nuclear weapon. We're obviously engaged in a very aggressive and very engaged diplomatic process to try to ensure that that doesn't happen, and the president has a lot of options.
3: Laura Winters reporting.
1: President Trump has endorsed Texas Attorney General Ken Paxton, supercharging his effort to oust incumbent Senator John Cornyn in a Republican primary runoff. Both Paxton and Cornyn qualified for the May 26th runoff after a March 3rd primary. Trump wrote on social media that Paxton is a true MAGA warrior. The winner of the Republican runoff will face Democratic challenger James Tallarico. On Wall Street, the Dow down by 322 points. The Nasdaq dropped 220. This is SRN News. Americans answer questions about God and the country.
5: The Pew Research Center seems to have found an issue on which the general public is largely in agreement. To the question, does God favor the United States over all other nations, the vast majority of respondents said no. Not even 10% of any religious group said yes. 66% of the general public believes that God does not favor any one country over all the others. Amongst organized religious groups, the percentages are even higher. Michael Harrington reporting.
1: According to a new study from West Virginia University, most adults who attend religious services go to several different churches at least occasionally. The report indicates roughly 12% of all adults who attend services go to multiple congregations regularly, and 45% do so from time to time. Of those, about three-quarters attend two congregations and the rest attend three or more. This is SRN News. Artificial intelligence has become an unwelcome topic at college commencements.
6: Graduates at several colleges and universities have interrupted speakers with boos when they mention AI. Former Google CEO Eric Schmidt is the latest keynote speaker to face heckling during his speech at the University of Arizona. More backlash met speakers at the University of Central Florida and Middle Tennessee State. Polls show growing anger as AI threatens careers people have spent years pursuing. John Scott reporting.
1: Nationwide enrollment in the Affordable Care Act marketplace could drop by nearly 5 million people this year. That's according to a new analysis from the healthcare research nonprofit KFF. Those who remain covered are paying more, with average deductibles growing by over $1,000. More details at SRNNews.com. From Washington, I'm Keith Peters.
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7: But they that wait upon the Lord shall renew their strength. 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They shall run and not be weary. And they shall walk and not faint.
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8: We invite you to join us for Rejoice in the Lord Daily as we discover real answers to life's most pressing questions. 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
9: You and I are new creatures because of the new covenant provided by Jesus Christ. Listen to Colossians 2, beginning in verse 14. Blotting out the handwriting of ordinances. Oh, of all of these regulations, all of these ordinances to follow, he says, blotting out the handwriting of ordinances which were against us, which was contrary to us, and took it out of the way, nailing it to his cross. And having spoiled principalities and power, he made a show of them openly, triumphing over them in it. Let no man therefore judge you in meat or in drink or in respect of an holy day or of the new moon or of the Sabbath days, which are a shadow of things to come. But the body is Christ. Listen, what do we need to cast a shadow? Well, you need something that is substantive. A shadow can't exist without something that's real. Shadows do not form themselves. There has to be a body. And what he said is, okay, all of this old covenant, it was all a picture, all a shadow, but we have the body, that is, we have the Christ. Notice one of the many prophecies. If you're talking about, well, what do you do to remove a shadow? Well, you know this, right? If you want to get rid of a shadow, you have to shine light. In fact, you actually have to surround the object with light. The Bible says it this way in Isaiah chapter 49, verse number 6, I will also give thee for a light to the Gentiles, that thou mayest be my salvation unto the ends of the earth. Here, we're speaking about the coming of Messiah. God said that he must go beyond Israel and be a light both to the Jew and to the Gentile. So look in your Bibles again in Luke chapter 2 at the fulfillment of the prophecy. Luke 2 beginning in verse number 30. Look at what Simeon says. For mine eyes have seen, not just a shadow, mine eyes have seen thy salvation, which thou hast prepared before the face of all people, a light to lighten the Gentiles and the glory of thy people Israel. The day star had indeed dawned, and the shadows must now give way to the substance, that is, to the Savior, the light of the world. Well, let's move now to that last part of this passage, and that is not just the submission to the law or the shadow of the law, but let's consider last the satisfaction of the Lord. The satisfaction of the Lord. Take your Bible now, look at Luke chapter 2, and let's start again at verse number 25. And behold, there was a man in Jerusalem whose name was Simeon. And the same man was just and devout, waiting for the consolation of Israel. And the Holy Ghost was upon him. And it was revealed unto him by the Holy Ghost that he should not see death before he had seen the Lord's Christ. And he came by the Spirit into the temple. And when the parents brought in the child Jesus to do for him after the custom of the law, then took he him up in his arms and blessed God and said, Lord, now lettest thou thy servant depart in peace according to thy word, for mine eyes have seen thy salvation. Again, we don't know the occupation of Simeon, and apparently the Holy Spirit knew that didn't really matter. What we do know is he was just and devout, and that he was looking for the anointed one, the Christ, the Messiah. And the Bible doesn't tell us that Simeon knew how he would encounter the Messiah. So let's think for just a minute. If Simeon does know, okay, you're going to see the Messiah, and you're not going to see death until you do. If you are Simeon, who are you looking for? I'm asking it to say, are you looking for an infant? Or are you looking for someone who, through the course of some time and some opportunity for a rise in the public opinion and public approval, are you looking for someone who's like, hey, have you heard about this guy, Jesus? Boy, there's a lot of talk about him. Yeah, he's taking his place on the world stage. And I mean, if we're just thinking, we might conclude that Simeon had been looking for some time, listening for names that are coming out of places of prominence, looking for one who is starting to build a coalition of people, looking for one whose ways are different from the unjust ways of the government systems. He's in the temple. Maybe he's a priest. Maybe he's just a person who comes directed by the Holy Spirit to go to the temple. I don't know if he had any inclination. Today, you're going to see the Messiah. But maybe as he arrives at the temple, he begins to look around and maybe he's looking in the wrong places. And how often do people look for something in places where it can never be provided? And finally, the Holy Spirit, in a sense, taps on his shoulder and says, there he is. And when Simeon looks, he sees a very humble, simple couple. Their child is wrapped now, we hope, in something other than swaddling clothes. But they are simple, and in fact, Joseph's probably carrying the two birds that indicate now to Simeon, this is a poor couple. They don't have the resources to provide the spotless lamb. But all of a sudden, he recognizes that the infant that they hold in their arms is the spotless lamb. Do you remember what it was like if you're a parent? Do you remember what it was like to have your first child? Just a tiny baby. Do you remember? I mean, sometimes you don't know exactly how to hold them, especially dads. We were a little clumsy with those and we don't know what to do. And sometimes, you know, do you remember, you know, if the pacifier dropped on the floor with the first child, you disinfected and the whole house got cleaned. And, you know, by the third or fourth, it's like, yeah, just grab it and stick it back in. But that first child, you're really careful. This is their first child. Born under some circumstances that are far from normal. What would you be like? Did you ever have someone with your first? Did you ever have someone come up and make you maybe even a little uncomfortable with the amount of attention that they were showing your child? You're at the grocery store and you're holding the baby or you're somewhere and someone that you've never met before comes up and they're showing all this attention. Oh, look at the baby. Can I hold the baby? And you're like, no, you can't, you know. But Simeon goes up and apparently they can see that this man is somewhat disarming. His demeanor, the look in his eye. And I suspect he just simply said, would you mind if I held the child? Did his eyes fill? Did his heart pound? As he took this child and he holds up the child and he blesses God. He's looking into the face of the baby. He is looking into the eyes of God. And he was satisfied. There is no other look, even today, that can provide the satisfaction that man is looking for other than a look to Jesus Christ, not just the shadow, but the substance. Simeon takes the child and then he says, now, Lord, lettest thou thy servant depart in peace according to thy word. The birth of a child had now prepared him to die. And the phrase, let thy servant depart, it's actually a Semitic way of saying, may I be dismissed? May I go now? He has seen the Lord's Christ. The word that's used here, it's the same idea of the prisoner who has been bound and now the door swings open and it's like, okay, you are set free. It comes from the same word that the Bible uses to say, okay, the ship now needs to be loosed. Remove the rope that binds it and let that thing take its wind and sail. And do you know the place where Simeon now comes to, the rope that had bound him is freed. The door that had been closed is now open. And he just says to the Lord, may I now be dismissed. I find it interesting that although he had received the promise, you're not going to die until you see the Lord's Christ, Simeon also continues to go to the one who is the keeper of life and death. And he says, Simeon, I told you, you're not going to die until you see the Lord's Christ. And Simeon just says, okay, Lord, I've seen him. May I be dismissed? I find it interesting that there are at times people who say, I'm not sure why I'm still here. Why am I not yet gone? I have loved ones on the other side. When can I go and be with them? Until the Lord says, you are dismissed, I believe you're still here to pray another prayer, to write another note, to offer another smile, to give another word of advice or of counsel, or just to live in such a way that your life speaks of the reality of daily, sufficient grace given by God to be reflected in your life, even at times in the midst of difficulty or sickness or heartache or sorrow or trial. Until God dismisses any of us, he still has a purpose that he knows, and we simply trust him. But Simeon at this very moment was fully satisfied. He had seen the one he was promised to see, and now all is well. There's nothing left that would make his life any more complete. Isn't it wonderful that when his satisfaction was answered, it was answered with the satisfier of life, with Jesus the Christ. I've mentioned this before, but a godly elderly man that I knew well for many years, who is now departed and in heaven, once said this. He said, when we find our satisfaction in Christ, everything else becomes more satisfying. If we're looking at the lesser things to satisfy, they never will. But when Christ becomes our first satisfaction, everything else also fills its rightful role and becomes even more satisfying. I'm not sure how long Simeon held on to the child, but you can sense that the parents were not alarmed. They would be more taken back by some of the future words he would speak. The fall and rising. The fall of the old, the rising of the new, and the sword that would pierce a mother's heart as she saw her son bear the sin of the world on a cross called Calvary. Simeon had met not the shadow, he had met the substance, and Simeon now knew the satisfaction of the Lord. I pray that you know today the same.

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But God, He sees it all. Nothing catches Him off guard. 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

God never changes. He never fails. What he says in his word is true. He is the way, the truth, and the life, and is available to everyone that seeks him. God is never out of date, not in ancient times, not today. He has lovingly shared his wisdom with us to bless us and help us do life well today. 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